0: Anglican tradition and other traditions that utilize a lot of liturgy, there's a simplicity to the service and there's a quietness that's very calming and relaxing.
1: Wintermute has over two decades of pastoral experience. His just published book is titled Winning the Wrong Game. This is SRN News. U.S. Immigration and Customs Enforcement says it expects every officer and agent in the field to be equipped with a body camera by the end of August.
2: This will be a rapid expansion that could provide an unprecedented visual record of the federal government's immigration enforcement operations. But whether the public will get to see that footage remains largely up to ICE. The agency defended its body-worn camera policy amid questions about provisions allowing ICE leadership to withhold or indefinitely delay footage after serious injuries or deaths in custody. John Scott reporting.
1: The Dukes of Hazzard star Ben Jones has died at 84. He played the mechanic known as Cooter in the TV series. Jones's wife says on social media he suffered a heart attack Sunday at their home in Washington, Virginia. More details at SRNNews.com. From Washington, I'm Keith Peters.
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5: I grew up trying to be cool and hang out with the in crowd, so I would swear, smoke, and fight at the drop of a hat. When I was 13, my younger brother and I started taking boxing lessons. This led to my part-time career as a prize fighter. But I took on boxing with the same lack of seriousness that I did most things in life. After taking one too many beatings in the ring, I got a job as an iron worker, learning to run the beams as a connector, sometimes 40 or 50 stories up. The secret was never look down, just straight ahead. Keep your eye on the end of the beam and your feet follow. After a while, it becomes second nature, a pattern. Unfortunately, that wasn't the only pattern I developed. After work, I would often stop at the bar and drink excessively, only to drive home drunk. And one night, I left the bar hammered as usual, and while driving home, hit a pedestrian police officer, killing him. I was charged with vehicular homicide and became despondent with grief and guilt. A man was dead because of me. I pled guilty and was sentenced to 2 years in jail. While there, I joined a group made up of guys who were involved in accidents where a life was lost. That led to a friendship with another inmate that encouraged me to read the Bible and explore a relationship with Jesus Christ. I did so, and this Jesus that healed the deaf and blind freed me of the guilt and grief that ensnared my heart. I'm Daniel Kross. If the Son, therefore, shall make you free, ye shall be free indeed.
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0: you glory, honor. Yes, Lord. We give you glory, honor, and power. Thank you, Lord. Hallelujah, Lord. Oh, thank you, God.
1: My goodness.
0: Hallelujah.
2: Jesus said, be of good cheer. It is I, be not afraid.
3: Billy Graham.
2: And in the troubles and trials and bereavements and heartaches of life, he's there. And when death comes to your family, he's there.
3: And the Bible teaches that there's a day coming when there won't be any kind of heartache for those who've given their lives to Jesus.
2: More than 300 times in the New Testament, it's mentioned that he's coming back. And what a glorious hope we have that there will be a new heaven and a new earth. Till then, we're to be faithful. We're to be the salt of the earth and the light of the world as believers.
3: When others see how your faith carries you through the struggles of life, it can help them discover their need for Jesus. 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From the Billy Graham Evangelistic Association.

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1: I was filled with hate instilled in me by my father, who abused me horribly. When I was 13, he hit me so hard that I lost two front teeth and had a gaping hole in my upper lip. We lived in Iowa. Dad hauled illegal booze from Minnesota. I was 16 when he used me as a driver on these runs. Dad refused to pay me until other men forced him to give me back pay. I had to leave home after that. I went to Wyoming, where I teamed up with some guys to steal moonshine. In the process, a gunfight erupted, and I shot and killed someone who was shooting at us from a roof. It turned out to be a woman. 2 years

0: many skills. 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I'm Clifford Mann. If the Son, therefore, shall make you free, ye shall be free indeed.
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3: We're coming back to the purpose that I may know him. How do you know him? How can you get to know Jesus? You've been saved, many of you, by a stranger. He fished you out of the river, dried you up, saved your life, and you've never really bothered to make any ongoing, build any ongoing relationship with him. You just got set in a form of religion where you go to a church and sing some songs. Jesus himself is still a stranger to you. How can you change that? How can you really come to know him? Remember, we're not talking about knowing a doctrine or a set of facts. We're talking about knowing a person as a person. The obvious answer is there's only one way you can ever get to know a person. That's by having ongoing fellowship with him. There's no other way. And that's the way to know him. It's to have a life of daily, intimate fellowship with Jesus. That's not religion. That's something quite different. That's the way. I was thinking about this, and you know the phrase in the Bible says of certain people, they walked with God. I thought, that's it. It's a daily walk with God. And there are two special persons right in the dawn of human history of whom it is said they walked with God. The first was Enoch. He walked with God, and it says he was not, because God took him. That was the second Pentecostal sermon I ever heard. I wasn't used to Pentecostal preachers. But he announced his text. Enoch was not, for the Lord took him. Now this was in Britain in World War II. And the preacher was one of those who believes in making things vivid and

0: up today. So he pictured the scene after Enoch had disappeared, and they sent for the CID, the Criminal Investigation Department, which would be the FBI here. And the FBI came along with their tracking dogs, and they followed the scent to a certain point, and then it stopped. There was no more scent in any direction. So they concluded he must have gone up. Well, I was, by background, I was a logician at that time, so I thought to myself, that's logical. I can believe that. But it didn't really register with me at the time. But a friend of mine, another preacher, said, Enoch and the Lord walked together daily. And one day they went so far together that the Lord said to Enoch, listen, it's nearer to my place than it is to yours. So come on home with me. And he was taken. I do believe from time to time there have been people whom God has taken. I won't go into detail, but there was a very godly woman who lived in a small community in Britain. Everybody knew her for her godliness, and one day she just wasn't there. Nobody could find out where she was. Perhaps the Lord took her. The other man of whom it was said was Noah. Noah was righteous in his generations. And it says Noah walked with God. And it's rather interesting because if you view it from the perspective of the flood that was due to come, there were two men that were not destroyed by the flood. Enoch, because he was taken, and Noah, because he went through in the ark. And I think in a way, they're a pattern. If you want to escape the flood, you better walk with God. Then you'll either be taken or you'll go through in the ark. Then you think about Abraham, who is the father of those who believe. And this became very vivid to me because one day I was preaching in Jerusalem and our Jewish neighbor, who is an Orthodox Jew, trained as a rabbi, came and sat in the front row. And I thought, now I'm going to have some... How am I going to communicate to him without offending him? And I mean, if I had to offend him, I would have done so. But somehow I got under the theme of Abraham, and I said, you know, Abraham was not like the Orthodox Jews, who sit every day in a yeshiva, year after year, memorizing religious texts. He wasn't a religious person. He was a prosperous cattle farmer. But he walked with God. He had a daily, ongoing relationship with God. And he's the father of all who believe. I don't believe God is challenging us to become religious. God is asking us to walk with him and get to know him. And I have the impression that God is longing for fellowship with us. There's a dear brother in New Zealand whom Ruth and I came to know. I hope you forgive my digressions. I trust I'm being led by the Holy Spirit. But anyhow, he... committed to Christian, his wife, their eldest son was born with Down syndrome. You know what that is? What they used to call a Mongol, a Mongolian, what do they call it? Mongoloid. Well, he's a beautiful Christian, but he's different. I mean, he's still a Mongoloid, and he does some very unusual things, often prompted by the Holy Spirit. So their next son was a fine young man, and then they had a daughter. And this second son was all that they wanted a son to be. And he and his parents and his sister went to a meeting, and the son and the sister drove back from the meeting ahead of the parents. And when the parents came along, at a certain point, there were all these ambulances and these police cars, and they saw there'd been a major accident. And the Lord spoke to the mother and said, it's your family. So they turned aside and discovered that there had been an accident and the son had been killed at the age of 16. And the body was covered. And the police, when they discovered was the father, said, "Do you want to see the body?" And he said, "Of course I want to see the body." So they uncovered the body, and the father knelt down and prayed and thanked God for 16 wonderful years. And the people around the accident started to get saved. And so the mother, the daughter was seriously injured too, but the mother said to God and to the devil, "That's enough. One is gone, you're not taking the other." And the daughter recovered. Well, sometime later, the father and his wife were in a motel, and they'd been preaching, and they went to bed about 11 o'clock. And the father was really missing his son. And the Lord began to speak to him and said, "What is it that's wrong? You have a relationship, it's still there. What's missing?" And he said, "I have a relationship, but I don't have fellowship." And the Lord said to him, "That's my problem too. I have a relationship with my people, but I don't have fellowship with many of them." Then the Lord said to him, "But I'm going to take you to heaven tonight." Now, I've got this story from him firsthand, and he's a very honest, godly man. So he lay there awake, and hour after hour passed, and nothing happened, and he thought, "Well, I must have got it wrong." But about 5 a.m., he suddenly found himself in heaven. And he said that the colors were unbelievable. It's not that just things had a certain color, but the color came out of the things. The trees and plants and many beautiful things. Then he found himself beside a little play theater. You know, one of those miniature theaters. So he stooped down and went in, and inside everybody was full size, and everybody there was about 25 years of age. Everybody was at their prime. And after a while, somewhere across, he saw his son. And the son was a very playful boy, and he kind of said to his father, "See if you can catch me." And he took off, and the father took off after him, and he said he ran a long, long way as fast as he could and never got tired and never began to sweat. And eventually he caught up with his son and said, "Oh, I've been longing to see you." And they had a certain amount of fellowship. And then the father began to cry, and the son said, "Why are you crying?" He said, "Because I'm so happy to see you." And he said, "Dad, in this place, no one cries." And the father found himself back in his bed on earth. But that stuck with me so vividly, that God said, "I have a relationship, but what I want is fellowship." And I believe that's true of many of you here today. God has a relationship, but he's longing for fellowship. And that's the only way you get to know him. It's not by learning doctrines or even going to a Bible college. It's by walking with him daily. Now, let me give you briefly three marks of knowing God. And as I give them to you, I want you to check and say, do I have these marks? They're all found in the first epistle of John, of which knowing God is one of the main themes. 1 John chapter 2, verses 3 and 4. 1 John 2, 3 and 4. "Now by this we know that we know him, if we keep his commandments. He who says, 'I know him,' but does not keep his commandments is a liar, and the truth is not in him." So it's possible to say, "I know him," but lie. What's the evidence that you know him? Tell me. You keep his commandments. That's right. If you're not keeping his commandments, don't claim to know him, because it's a lie. And then in 1 John chapter 3, verse 6, whoever abides in him does not sin. Whoever sins has neither seen him nor known him. Now the verb sin there is in a tense that means regularly practices sin. It doesn't mean that if you sin and repent, you don't know. But if you go on sinning without any concern, then don't tell us that you know. He who sins regularly, has never had a change, doesn't know him. You may have the religious language, but you don't have the qualification. And then in 1 John 4, verse 7 and 8, I think this is the most searching test. Beloved, let us love one another, for love is of God, and everyone who loves is born of God and knows God. He who does not love does not know God, for God is love. So you can talk as much as you like about knowing God, but if you don't love, you don't know him. And the other side of that is everyone who loves is born of God. We hear, I would say, thousands of people in America say they're born again, but most of them don't pass the test. Some of them are politicians who are out for votes. But if you don't love, don't say you know God, because you don't. The other side is even more remarkable. Everyone who loves is born of God. That means there's a certain kind of love that you cannot have unless you're born of God. How many of us have that love? I mean, the world has got many versions of love. There's mother's love, father's love, the love of a friend. You can have that without being born again. But there is a degree and a kind of love that only comes to those who are born again. Now, I believe you can be born again and not have that degree of love. But I believe you cannot have that degree of love without being born again. So why don't we ask ourselves, the preacher included, do I have the evidence in my life that I know God? Do I keep his commandments? If not, it's futile for me to say that I know God. Have I ceased from sin? If not, it's a lie if I say that I know God. And am I a truly loving person? If not, I don't have the evidence that I know God. Can you see a little of what Paul had in mind when he said that I may know him? He wasn't talking about the experience of salvation, or being baptized in the Spirit, or even being a servant of the Lord. He was talking about something far beyond that, which I have to say I think the majority of American Christians haven't even envisioned. It's not maybe that they wouldn't want it, but they don't even know it's there. We have settled down into a kind of humdrum religious existence which is not very exciting. It doesn't challenge our neighbors. They don't say, I want what that person has. In fact, in many cases, they say, I don't want that, what that person has. We don't challenge the Jewish people around us. We don't make them jealous, because we've missed the real essence of the Christian life, which is this passionate desire and this total commitment that I may know Him. And let me go just one step further and I close. Paul says that I may know Him and the power of His resurrection. You can say amen to that. But what about the next one? The fellowship of His sufferings. Now I read that verse many, many years. And I said, Lord, I have to say to you honestly, there's things in that verse I cannot say I want. I would love to have the power of your resurrection, but the fellowship of His suffering. Now, it's not that if I were to suffer, I would try to do my best, but Paul said, I want to know the fellowship of His suffering. How do we explain that? Well, I'll give you the insight that I have as far as it goes. You see, Jesus suffers with His church. There was suffering that only He had to go through, the atonement. No one else can take that place. No one else can experience that suffering. But that didn't end the sufferings of Jesus. Paul says in Colossians, chapter 1, verse 24. Now, we better check if we can say this. I now rejoice in my sufferings for you, and fill up in my flesh what is lacking in the afflictions of Christ, for the sake of His body, which is the church. Paul says, I rejoice in my sufferings. It's a remarkable fact. You know, Paul wrote certain letters from prison. Philippians was one. Ephesians was another. And in those letters, you'll find he ends up by comforting the people to whom he's writing. There he is, writing from prison. He says, don't worry about me, I'm all right, but I'm really concerned about you. Oh, what kind of letter would you write from prison? Well, why did Paul want to know the fellowship of Christ's suffering? He says here, I rejoice in my sufferings and fill up in my flesh what is lacking in the afflictions of Christ, for the sake of His body, which is the church. That verse implies to me that for the church to be fully formed and completed, there's going to have to be a lot of affliction, a lot of suffering. And it'll be the suffering of Christ. Because remember what Jesus said to Saul on the Damascus Road? He said, Saul, why are you persecuting me? He didn't say, why are you persecuting my disciples? Why are you persecuting me? Because when you touch my disciples, you touch me. And Paul says here that I may fill up that which is lacking in the afflictions of Christ. In other words, as I see it, the church will not be complete without a lot of suffering by a lot of people. And let me suggest to you Christians here in Atlanta, if you want to look for the real saints of God, most of them are not visible on the stage. They don't have a television ministry. They may not even be like Brother Prince and send out hundreds of tapes. They're probably in lonely, difficult places, in China, in Muslim nations, in the jungles of India or Africa. Those are where the real saints are. And the tragic thing, dear brothers and sisters, and I speak from observation, is they are neglected by the body of Christ. And Christians pour in billions of dollars to support high-profile ministries and to build elaborate, expensive churches. And the people that are really getting the job done are neglected and not properly provided for. There needs to be a deep repentance in the Church of Jesus Christ and a total reevaluation of what we are living for. I go to one other scripture, 2 Timothy chapter 2, verse 10. Paul says, "Therefore I endure all things for the sake of the elect, that they also may obtain the salvation which is in Christ Jesus with eternal glory." Now the elect means the chosen ones. And whether you like it or not, God has those whom he has chosen. This isn't a popular doctrine in certain things, but it just happens to be true. You're not here because you chose God. You're here because God chose you. And if God hadn't chosen you, you would never have chosen him. And Paul had a vision for those whom God had chosen that were not yet his. And he said, "That's what I'm willing to suffer for." I think I can share this, but just about 3 years ago, less 2.5 years ago, Ruth and I took a 6-month sabbatical and we went to Hawaii. And the last night we were in the continental United States, in Dallas, we believed God spoke to us. And he said, "I want you to pray for my elect in the United States, that they will not be dragged down into the gutter with all the rest." And I really didn't welcome that, because I thought, they've got everything. They're the ones with the opportunity, they're the ones with the Bibles, they're the ones with the ministries. Why should I pray for them? I mean, I have traveled enough and seen enough of different countries to know where there are such desperate needs. But this has become increasingly real to me. I am here, as I understand it, in the United States to minister to God's elect, to speak for those whom God has chosen. Some of them have not yet found him. But God said, "They are my chosen, but they can still be dragged down into the gutter." And I see that so true. I believe there are God's chosen who are being misled, seduced, corrupted, and dragged down. Now for them, I'll stand up. I'll stand up against the powers of darkness. You know, we talk about intercession and spiritual warfare. I wonder if you realize that spiritual warfare is a very costly thing. If you're really doing any damage to Satan's kingdom, he will fight back with everything he has against you. So, maybe there are some of you here this morning. You are God's elect, but you're not where you ought to be. In fact, you're being dragged down into the gutter, into the awful corruption of American culture today. You spend hours in front of the television set watching things that corrupt your mind and your morals. You spend very little time in front of your Bible. You still have a name that you're religious, but there's very little real life in you, and you lack the marks of those who know God. And I pray for you this morning that God will speak to you to change, that you'll not go on in the same careless, indifferent, self-pleasing lifestyle. Now, I know that's not true of everybody here. I certainly know that. But it's true of some. And I want to challenge you this morning. Don't stay the way you are. Let God change you. Tell God this morning, "God, I realize I'm missing the real purpose for which I became a Christian. I'm not saying that I may know him that at any cost I may attain to the resurrection from the dead. Now, if you really want to change, and you need to change, it's good to tell God. But it's also often helpful to tell a fellow believer. There's something humbling, saying, I need to repent. And God's grace is for those who humble themselves. We quote 2 Chronicles 7, verse 14 so many times, if my people who are called by my name will humble themselves and pray and seek my face and turn from their wicked ways. And I've preached on that scripture dozens of times. But recently the Lord said to me, my people are missing the first step. Nothing follows unless they take the first step. If my people will humble themselves, they're not humbling themselves. And God showed Ruth and me how to humble ourselves. Very simple. Confess your sins. And what's more, it says, confess your sins one to another. And God put us through a process of confessing sins to one another. I don't know how you husbands feel, but it's not always easy for a husband to turn to his wife and say, I need to confess a certain sin. But I'll tell you, it does help you to humble yourself. It's hard to be arrogant and self-righteous if you've confessed your sins. Furthermore, as I understand Scripture, the only sins that are forgiven are those that have been confessed. If we confess our sins, He's faithful and just to forgive us. There's no guarantee that God will forgive sins you don't confess.
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2: When I was 7, I contracted tuberculosis from a man who rented a room in our house. The disease left me unable to attend school for 2 years. A tutor came to help me several times a week, but I fell behind. When I was well enough to return to school, none of the public schools would take me, but the parochial school did. There I gained an interest in God and the Bible. I had to work hard to catch up. After I finished high school, my parents divorced, and Mom and I moved to California, where I joined the Air Force. My job was loading ammo on planes, not very practical for civilian life, so I transferred to jet mechanic school. I was sent to Châteauroux, France, south of Paris. I worked hard and performed my job so well I was promoted to staff sergeant and chosen to speak with a visiting senator. I chose not to re-enlist, planning to become a jet mechanic for the airlines. When that didn't work out, I moved to Florida to work with my stepfather. Because of his bad temper, I went

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0: The real you is going into eternity. Where will you spend eternity?
1: Billy Graham.
0: No matter what your sin, no matter how deep in sin you've been, God is in the forgiving business because of what Christ did on the cross.
1: What Christ did on the cross was die for your sins. Jesus, the Son of God, took the punishment for all the bad things you've ever done. And if you choose to believe that, and believe that Jesus rose from the dead 3 days later, your sins will be forgiven, and you'll go to heaven when you die.
0: Are you certain? Are you sure? These things I write unto you that believe on the name of the Son of God, that ye may know that ye have eternal life. You can know it. You don't have to guess it. You don't have to say, I think so, I hope so. You don't have to go home wrestling with your doubts. You can have it settled all tonight. Do you know Christ that way?
1: If you don't, but you'd like to learn more about him, check out findpeacewithgod.net. We're the Billy Graham Evangelistic Association.

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0: Father. Just give you glory tonight, Jesus. That's your presence.
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2: I had a great childhood on Long Island until we moved to Queens when I was 14, and I started hanging around with the street kids. Students menaced each other and beat up teachers. The school bus was a war zone of survival, so I cut classes. When I got a job at a small grocery store, I cheated the owner. Nothing satisfied the longing inside me. Not drugs, not rock music, nothing. When I was 16, my dad suffered a heart attack. Then my beloved grandfather died, my first encounter with death. When my brother crashed his car while drunk, Mom descended into gloom. Then some of Mom's old friends popped into our lives bearing a Bible and talking about Jesus. I listened, and I knew our family was lost. A week later, the friends returned, but I was on a date. When I came home, Mom was full of joy, born again. She told me to read the Bible, and I did. I saw that Jesus Christ had died for my sins, and only He could reconcile me to God. I prayed for salvation and was saved. We began going to a Bible-teaching church, and the Sunday school teacher mentored me. Life had purpose. I graduated from high school but was totally unprepared. I went to Bible college, where I flunked out and begged for readmittance. Then I applied myself and passed. I fell in love with a seminary student, and we married. We were urban missionaries in New York City for many years, and I am still a pastor's wife. Jesus gave my life meaning and purpose. I'm Holly, and I know if the Son therefore shall make you free, ye shall be free indeed.
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1: Welcome to Your Story Hour. I'm Aunt Nikki.
2: And I'm Uncle John, and we're here to bring you today's
3: inspiring story.
1: Hello there, and a great big welcome to everyone.
2: Boys and girls, moms and dads.
1: Grandmas and grandpas, aunts and uncles.
2: Cousins, neighbors.
1: My goodness, we really mean everybody.
2: Okay. Say, Aunt Nikki.
1: Yes?
2: I happen to know that Aunt Carol has a story all ready for us, and that it involves someone quite famous, Abraham Lincoln.
1: You're right, Uncle John. And more specifically, it involves Abraham Lincoln's wife, Mary Todd Lincoln.
2: Oh, I see.
1: However, today's story isn't directly about either of the Lincolns, but about a very interesting lady who was Mrs. Lincoln's dressmaker. Her name was Elizabeth Keckley, and it might be hard to believe, but...
2: But what? Come on now, you have to tell us. You've already started your sentence.
1: Well, all right. Elizabeth, or Lizzie as she was known, started out life as a slave.
2: Well, this should be fascinating. How did Elizabeth Keckley get all the way from slavery to the White House?
1: That, Uncle John, is exactly what we're going to discover. Most of our presentation today is based on Elizabeth Keckley's own book on the topic, and we call it Mrs. Lincoln's Dressmaker.
4: Elizabeth Keckley was born in 1818 of slave parents, automatically making little Lizzie a slave as well. Her mother, Agnes Hobbs, known as Aggie, was owned by Colonel Armistead Burwell, a Virginia planter. Aggie, one of 50 slaves owned by the Burwells, served in the main house, and when Lizzie was just 4 years old, she was assigned to care for the Burwells' new baby daughter.
5: Now, Lizzie.
6: Yes, ma'am.
5: You will be watching over baby Elizabeth. Keep the flies away from her face.
6: Yes, ma'am, I will.
5: You are to be Elizabeth's little maid. Here, I'm going to put her in her cradle. There now. I want you to rock her, Lizzie. You're not to let her cry. I'm depending on you to do a good job, and I'm going to be checking on you to make sure you do.
4: Little Lizzie took her job very seriously. A bit too seriously, perhaps, since she began to swing the cradle quite enthusiastically. Suddenly...
6: Oh, no! The baby fell out! She's on the floor! Don't cry, baby, don't cry! Oh, what am I gonna do? I know! Maybe I can scoop her up with this pool shovel!
5: Lizzie, what are you doing?
6: I'm so sorry. I'm so sorry.
5: Put that shovel down and leave her alone this instant. Oh, shh, poo-poo baby. You shall be punished for this, you careless, heartless child, and I vow you shall not soon forget your lashing.
4: Lizzie was indeed severely whipped for the accident. But in spite of this initial disaster, she continued as the child's maid. As time went by, she even helped lift a bit of her mother's heavy workload, which included making clothes, not only for the Burwell family, but for all 50 slaves as well. As for Lizzie's father, George Hobbs, since he was owned by another man, he was allowed to visit just twice a year, at Easter and Christmas. Eventually, Mr. Burwell arranged to let George live with Lizzie and her mother, an arrangement which was met with great happiness.
7: Ah, Aggie, my love. I don't know which I like best, being home with you or with Lizzie. You're both so dear to my heart. Lizzie, look at you. How big you've grown. What a fine, fine girl you are.
4: Sadly, this happy arrangement lasted but a short time, and the family was forever separated when George's master moved west, taking Lizzie's father with him. Ripping apart slave families in this way was very common, and very wrong. Every member of the little family was brokenhearted, but that was not at all appreciated by Mrs. Burwell, who coldly snapped at Lizzie's mother.
5: Oh, just stop this nonsense, Aggie. Moping around? You are not the only slave who has had to part with her husband, you know. If you want a husband so badly, stop crying and go find another one.
4: When Lizzie was about 14 years old, she was loaned out to live with Burwell's oldest son, Reverend Robert Burwell, and his rather severe wife. Lizzie worked very hard, but was distrusted and scolded repeatedly.
8: I declare, Lizzie, you'll never amount to anything. And besides, you have a stubborn, uppity pride that, mark my word, shall be dealt with.
4: Eventually, when Lizzie was 18, the Burwells engaged the schoolmaster, Mr. Bingham, to mercilessly flog her to cure her of what was regarded as her undue pride. After the fourth terrible beating, during which Lizzie, as usual, refused to cry out, Mr. Bingham's horrible behavior and Lizzie's bruised, bleeding body finally brought the man to his knees.
9: I cannot flog you anymore, Lizzie. I will never, never strike a servant again. Please, please forgive me.
4: And as far as anyone knows, Mr. Bingham kept his word. But Lizzie's troubles were not over. Lizzie was forced into an unwanted relationship with a white man in the area and eventually gave birth to this terrible man's child.
10: Don't you worry, little one. I love you with all my heart. In some way, somehow, I'm going to see to it that you do not live your life as a slave.
4: In 1847, Lizzie and her mother were sent to live with another of the Burwells' children, their daughter Anne and her husband, Mr. Garland, who lived in St. Louis. Since the Garlands had deep money problems, Lizzie basically supported the entire household of 17 people by using the sewing and dressmaking skills she had learned from her mother. Her high-class clients were enthusiastic.
11: Why, where did you learn to sew like this, Lizzie? This dress is beautiful.
10: Thank you, Mrs. Le Bourgeois.
11: I shall be the finest lady at the ball, thanks to you and your needle.
4: Finally, Lizzie approached Mr. Garland to ask if she could purchase her own freedom and that of her son George. Her inquiry was met with a blunt no. Time passed, during which she was married to an old friend from Virginia, James Keckley. But sadly, the marriage didn't last long. Eventually, an arrangement was made for Lizzie to travel east to collect money from sympathetic friends to meet the cost of $1,200, the price which Mr. Garland finally agreed to in order for Lizzie to purchase her freedom and George's. When that plan fell through at the last moment, Mrs. Le Bourgeois came to the rescue.
11: Lizzie, I've been thinking, it would be a shame for you to have to go to beg for what we should give you. You have many friends here in St. Louis, and I am going to raise the $1,200 you need among them.
4: Happily, Mrs. Le Bourgeois was successful in raising the needed funds.
10: We're free, George! Free! Oh, what a glorious ring that word has! Free!
4: Before leaving St. Louis in the spring of 1860, Lizzie worked hard to repay every cent that her lady patrons and friends had given her to buy her freedom and that of her son. She then went east to Baltimore and on to Washington, D.C., where she rented accommodations and began making fashionable dresses for some of the capital's finest ladies, including Mrs. Jefferson Davis.
12: Oh, Lizzie, Christmas is almost here, and you've made so many beautiful things for my family.
10: Thank you, Mrs. Davis. I'm still working on that silk dressing gown for your husband.
12: Oh, no, it's not finished yet?
10: I've had to lay it aside for so many other projects that I just...
12: Oh, but tomorrow is Christmas, and I
10: Don't
12: really...
10: trouble yourself, Mrs. Davis. I'll stay tonight until I've finished it. I promise.
4: Lizzie's needle flew as she labored over the robe for Mr. Davis, taking the very last stitches when the clock struck midnight on Christmas Eve. Over the next weeks, the war that was destined to break out between the North and the South was frequently discussed in the Davis household, often in Lizzie's presence. The sympathies of the Davises were, of course, with the South.
12: Lizzie, you are so very handy that I should like to take you South with me. You know there's going to be a war.
10: No, I hope not.
12: Oh, yes, the Southern people will not submit to the demands of the abolitionists to end slavery. They will fight, and they will win. You'd better go South with me, Lizzie. I'll take good care of you. Besides, it will go badly for the colored people here in the North.
10: Are you sure?
12: Yes. And when we come back, the Southern people will choose Mr. Davis for their president. So it won't be long until I shall live in the White House.
4: Lizzie was almost tempted to go South with Mrs. Davis, but believing that the people of the North would fight for the flag that they held in such high regard, she chose to stay in the North. After the Davises left, Lizzie was introduced to several prominent ladies, including the wife of General McLean, who was more than eager to have a dress made for a special occasion.
13: I positively must have a new dress to dine at the Willards next Sunday. Here's the material I just purchased, and you must start on it right away.
14: But Miss McLean, I've already too much work promised. I'm sorry, but it would be impossible for me to make this dress for you.
13: Nothing is impossible, and I must have this dress.
14: But really,
13: now don't say no one more time. Besides, I've heard you say that you'd like to work for the ladies of the White House. I know Mrs. Lincoln very well, and her husband has now been elected president. If you finish this dress for me by Sunday, I'll introduce you.
14: To Mrs. Lincoln?
13: Yes.
14: Well then, Miss McLean, you shall have your dress.
4: Lizzie stayed up sewing every night, barely finishing Mrs. McLean's dress on time. Soon thereafter, when Mrs. McLean was visiting Mary Lincoln, she learned that Mrs. Lincoln was in urgent need of a dress herself, since the one she had planned to wear to the inaugural reception had been spoiled by a spilled cup of coffee. Mrs. Lincoln asked Mrs. McLean's advice on whom she might engage to make a new dress for her.
13: I can recommend Lizzie Keckley with great confidence, Mrs. Lincoln.
4: And so Lizzie appeared at the White House at the scheduled time, only to discover three other dressmakers were also awaiting an interview with Mrs. Lincoln. She was the last to be called into Mrs. Lincoln's presence.
15: Ah, Mrs. Keckley, tell me, who else have you worked for here in Washington, D.C.?
14: Among others, Mrs. Lincoln, one of my best patrons has been Mrs. Senator Davis.
15: Mrs. Davis, I see. Very good. Can you do my work?
14: Yes, Mrs. Lincoln, I can. Will you have much work for me to do?
15: That, Mrs. Keckley, will depend on your prices. We are just from the West, you know, and don't have much money.
14: I'm sure we can come to an agreement, Mrs. Lincoln.
15: Well, then we must get busy. The reception will be Tuesday night.
2: Well, well, Aunt Nikki. It certainly sounds like Elizabeth Keckley is well on her way to the White House.
1: Yes, it does. Soon Aunt Carol will finish our story. But first...
2: First, we want to tell you about some of the free things you'll find to do on our website at yourstoryhour.org. 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Well, you get the idea.
1: 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But we even provide an easy print version, so if you want to print it off, you'll save on your ink supply. And then there's Adventures in the Holy Bible.
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2: 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But when you take the adventures, you'll get them absolutely free.
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1: And our address is P.O. Box 8, Niles, N-I-L-E-S, Michigan, 49120. That's P.O. Box 8, Niles, Michigan, 49120.
2: Well, I see by the clock on the wall that we'd better get back to our story and see what happens next, Aunt Nikki.
1: Good thinking, Uncle John. So here now is the continuation of Mrs. Lincoln's Dressmaker.
4: Lizzie worked feverishly on Mrs. Lincoln's dress, and taking the last stitches on the very afternoon of the reception, she bundled up the dress and headed for the White House. When she was ushered upstairs, she found Mrs. Grimsley, Mary Lincoln's cousin, in the room with Mrs. Lincoln, who was in a terrible state of upset.
16: Mrs. K-
13: Keckley, you have disappointed me. Why do you bring my dress at this late hour?
8: I've just finished it, Mrs. Lincoln. I thought it would be in time.
13: But you are not in time. I have no time now to dress. In fact, I will not dress and go down with the other ladies.
11: Come now, cousin. There's plenty of time for you to dress. Let Mrs. Keckley assist you, and she will soon have you ready.
13: But...
11: And can you help her arrange her hair, Mrs. Keckley?
13: Certainly.
11: You see, Mary, all will be well.
13: All right, then. I suppose.
14: Here now. Just let me unbutton the dress. All right, there. Now we'll just let you slip into it, just so. Very good.
13: Oh, it's really quite beautiful.
16: Ah, Willie, Tad, let your old father just sink down here on the sofa.
6: We want a story, Father. Please?
16: All right, then. Under a spreading chestnut tree, the village smithy stands. The smith, a mighty man is he, with large and sinewy hands. And the muscles of his brawny arms are strong as iron bands.
13: You seem to be in a poetical mood tonight, Father.
16: Yes, Mother, these are poetical times. Why, I do declare you look charming in that dress. You, Mrs. Keckley, Madam Elizabeth, you have met with great success. My wife looks positively elegant.
4: And in short order, Lizzie watched almost as if in awe. Mrs. Lincoln, now serene, composed, and smiling, took the president's offered arm as together they grandly departed for the party in the rooms below. The reception was a success. And over the next few months, Lizzie, who had now become Mrs. Lincoln's official dressmaker and confidant, produced 15 or 16 beautiful dresses for the First Lady. Eventually, she would produce many more dresses for special occasions, dresses which were the admiration of Washington's most elite society. However, that fall, when the war between the states was already well underway, Mrs. Lincoln, in the interest of economy, persuaded the president to throw only 3 receptions in place of the usual series of expensive state dinners. In preparation, Lizzie made frequent trips to the White House.
13: I suppose, Elizabeth, when you came in, you saw Willie riding his pony on the lawn.
14: Yes, Mrs. Lincoln. He seems quite fond of that pony. It was a gift, I believe.
13: Yes, the boys are constantly receiving gifts from Mr. Lincoln's admirers.
14: I see Willie riding his pony almost every day.
13: Indeed. I'm quite beside myself, though. To get him in out of the cold, it's been so chilly lately. He's such a sweet, gentle child. Why, you know, he spends much time here with me, reading, drawing on his sketch pad.
14: Yes, I've often seen him here. He's a great favorite of Mr. Lincoln as well.
13: But I fear for him. Out there in this awful weather, his health is delicate, and I just want to make sure that... Well, never mind, Lizbeth. We have a reception coming up, and we must plan ahead.
4: Unfortunately, Mrs. Lincoln's fears about Willie were not unfounded. Soon he was in bed with a high fever. In spite of the very best of care, he grew worse instead of better. And as the date of the reception neared, Mrs. Lincoln thought the event should be postponed. A doctor was consulted who seemed positive that Willie was beginning to turn a corner towards recovery. So preparations continued. But the very evening of the reception, Willie suddenly took a turn for the worse. Both the president and Mrs. Lincoln were by his side.
13: Oh, my dear, dear boy, how feverish you are. Your hand is so hot. Father, how can we leave him to go down?
16: The guests are here, Mother, so we must.
13: Lizbeth, please, will you stay with Willie?
14: Yes, of course. Let me fix your hair and help you dress. Then I'll stay by his side while you're downstairs entertaining.
4: Throughout the evening, the Lincolns broke away from the festivities to visit Willie, who was in the big bed in the guest room. The night passed slowly, and Lizzie watched as Willie grew worse. Sadly, after lingering only a few more days, Willie passed away on February 20th, 1862, from what was probably typhoid fever. Lizzie helped prepare his body for the funeral. Everyone in the White House, servants and all, were in mourning, and the Lincolns were beside themselves with grief. The president completely broke down.
16: My poor boy. He was too good. Too good for this earth. God has called him home.
4: Black crepe was hung everywhere, and Mary Lincoln's grief utterly overcame her. She was even unable to attend Willie's funeral, and for the next 2 years, her days were in the continual shadow of sadness. Meanwhile, adding to the president's burdens, constant bad news about the war made life extremely difficult. Finally, in 1864, receptions at the White House were again resumed, and Mrs. Lincoln began to prepare for what she hoped would be a second term in office for her husband. Her worries, however, were not entirely about the needs of the country.
15: Elizabeth, do you think Mr. Lincoln will be re-elected?
14: Yes. He has now proven himself faithful to the best interests of the country.
15: Your confidence gives me hope, because, Elizabeth, more is at stake than he knows.
14: What do you mean?
15: The people of society here in the East continually look at my wardrobe with a critical eye, and I have run up considerable debts.
14: How much debt, Mrs. Lincoln?
15: About $27,000. It's just that Mr. Lincoln's salary is not sufficient, and he happily looks upon my rich dresses, but he has no idea.
14: Mr. Lincoln does not even suspect how much you owe?
15: Oh, no. I don't ever want him to know. And if he is reelected, I won't have to tell him. It's just that I value his happiness so much. But if he is defeated, then... And what if his enemies learn of it? Well, many of his fellow Republicans are rich, and they can well afford to... They cannot refuse to advance whatever money I require. Oh, Elizabeth, do you really think we shall remain in the White House?
14: I do. In fact, I'm so confident of it that I'm tempted to ask a favor of you.
15: A favor?
14: Yes. I would like...
15: What is it? What can I do for you? You have been such a friend to me.
14: Would it be possible for you to make a present to me of the glove that the president wears at the first public reception after his second inaugural?
15: Of course. But you know it will be filthy from shaking so many hands. I'll be tempted to take it with tongs and toss it into the fireplace.
14: Never mind about that. I shall cherish it as a precious memento of the man who did so much for my race when he issued the Emancipation Proclamation. He has been a savior to my people.
15: Well, then, you shall have the glove if, as we both hope, Mr. Lincoln continues as president.
4: In fact, Abraham Lincoln was reelected. And just before the president and Mrs. Lincoln left for the inaugural reception, Lizzie congratulated him. He grasped her outstretched hand.
16: I thank you, Madam Elizabeth. I don't know whether I should feel thankful or not, however. The position brings with it many trials. We do not know what we are destined to pass through, but God will be with us all. I put my trust in God.
4: Happily, Lizzie did receive the glove, but little did she or anyone know that within a few days, even as the Civil War came to an end, Abraham Lincoln would be viciously struck down by an assassin's bullet. When Lizzie heard the terrible news, she wanted to go to Mrs. Lincoln immediately, but didn't know exactly where she might be. Meanwhile, in the midst of her shock, Mary Lincoln was pleading.
15: Send for Elizabeth Keckley. I want her just as soon as she can be brought here.
4: Three messengers tried but failed to find Lizzie. Finally, however...
9: Mrs. Keckley, I've been sent by Mrs. Lincoln. Come with me immediately to the White House.
4: What a terrible, wrenching scene met Lizzie's eyes. Mary Lincoln was prostrate with shock and grief. Before long, Robert, Lincoln's oldest son, and Tad, Willie's younger brother, joined Lizzie in their mother's room. No one can really imagine that sad scene, nor could anyone imagine the numbing grief that would wrap its dark fingers around millions of mourning Americans as news of the president's death reached across the nation. Even as the president's body was eventually sent west, back to Springfield, Illinois, Lizzie and the Lincolns' two children were the only ones allowed entrance into Mary Lincoln's room. And finally, as Mrs. Lincoln prepared to leave the White House, it was Lizzie who helped her pack.
14: Oh, Elizabeth, we must give away all my husband's things. I cannot bear to see them. I cannot bear to be reminded of the past.
4: And so Lizzie helped give Mr. Lincoln's things away to his most faithful admirers. And then, once the dozens of boxes were packed, Mary Lincoln, accompanied by Lizzie, left the White House, boarded a special train car, and traveled to Chicago, where Mrs. Lincoln resided for some time. It was eventually learned that Mrs. Lincoln was in debt for far more than $27,000, and she appealed to Congress for help.
14: Elizabeth, you are my best and kindest friend. I wish it were in my power to make you comfortable for the balance of your days. If Congress provides for me, depend on it, I will provide for you.
4: But alas, it was not to be. No money was ever provided by Congress. Mary Lincoln spent the rest of her days in various places, never really being relieved of the debt that hung over her head, even as she, with Lizzie's help, tried to sell her beautiful dresses for the money they might provide. Lizzie became a leader and champion among her own people for the charitable work which she carried on in their behalf, but sadly, in the end, she died in poverty in one of the very homes that she had helped provide for the homeless. And yet, her legacy of self-sufficiency, exceptional talent, loyalty to the First Lady, and of her reverence for the President, whom she held in such high esteem, all speak of the amazing resourcefulness and noble character of Elizabeth Keckley, the woman who served as Mrs. Lincoln's dressmaker.
2: Well, well, Aunt Nikki, what a story. Mary Lincoln certainly had much tragedy and sorrow in her life. I'm glad she had such a faithful friend as Elizabeth Keckley.
1: Yes. However, when Elizabeth first published her book called Behind the Scenes in the Lincoln White House, Mrs. Lincoln was upset, since Elizabeth quoted some of her private letters.
2: I can understand that. After all, private is private.
1: True. But Elizabeth actually tried to help people to see Mrs. Lincoln in a more favorable light. Mary Lincoln was much criticized after she left the White House, and Elizabeth, who was Mrs. Lincoln's friend, wanted people to understand her better. Fortunately, the friendship between the two women was eventually somewhat renewed.
2: Well, that's good to know. And now I hate to say it, but our time is over for today. But remember, you can contact us by going to our website at yourstoryhour.org, or you can call us at 800-987-7879, or you can write to us at P.O. Box 8, Niles, N-I-L-E-S, Michigan, 49120.
1: We'll be looking forward to hearing from you. And in the meantime, we send our love to you all.

0: ye keepers and guards of the gate. Open the gate herewith and make way for the chariot of Josiah, king of Judah.
1: King Josiah? I heard he was killed in the Battle of Megiddo.
2: So did I. But perhaps we heard wrong. It's the king's chariot, all right. But he is dead.
3: Jehoahaz, son of Josiah, I place the crown of Judah upon thy head. May God bless his majesty, new and wise king of Judah.
4: Come forward, Jeremiah.
5: Long live the king.
4: You were a counselor in my father's court. He leaned heavily on your advice, but I want none of it. None at all. Just keep out of my sight.
5: Know this, O king. The Lord God hath said it, and so shall it be. Time is running out for Judah and Jerusalem.
4: Time running out? What do you mean by that?
5: The kingdom of Israel is no more. The people are taken captive into foreign lands. The capital and other cities are destroyed.
4: Judah and Jerusalem have stood for centuries. Neither shall ever end.
5: Unless thou and thy people, O king, forsake their evil ways and serve the God of heaven, Judah and Jerusalem will come to an end soon.
4: Such talk is treason, punishable by death. Get out of my sight, or I shall forget you were a friend of father and have you beheaded for treason.
5: Long live the king.
4: Now, just a minute. Hear this. I'm going to reestablish the worship of Baal and bring back all the idol worship and ceremonies that father destroyed and took away.
5: May God be merciful on you for your evil and foul sins.
6: Egypt, that land from which God delivered his people from bondage, was at this time being ruled by a pharaoh named Necho.
7: Scribe! Scribe!
8: Yes, your majesty.
7: I hear that Josiah, king of Judah, was killed in a battle. Who will be king of Judah now?
8: The people have already made Josiah's son Jehoahaz king, your majesty.
7: Will he be a weak king or stubborn, bull-headed like his father?
8: There's no strength or determination in him, sir. Or he puts on a bluff of being able to rule, but he is totally unfit to rule any kingdom. Especially, sir, a kingdom as weak as Judah is right now.
7: Send for him. Bring him here. Does he have a brother?
8: Yes, your majesty, by name Jehoiakim.
7: Bring them both here. By force, if necessary. You are Jehoahaz?
9: Yes, your majesty.
7: Then you must be Jehoiakim.
9: Yes, your majesty.
7: You are the older brother. Why aren't you king instead of Jehoahaz?
9: The people made him king, even though I'm the crown prince.
7: Would you like to be king of Judah?
9: Of course, your majesty.
7: Well, we'll see what we shall see. You, as the present king of Judah, are you willing to pay me a tribute?
9: A tribute? Of course not. Why should I?
7: Because if you don't, I'll invade Judah and destroy all your cities and your people.
9: You may try, but you'll not succeed.
7: Guards, take that man and put him in a dungeon.
9: No, let go! Stop!
7: Now, you, will you pay unto me a tribute?
9: Gladly, your majesty, gladly.
7: You're a wise lad. Your tribute will be 100 talents of silver and 1 of gold.
9: It shall be paid, your majesty.
7: You say so, but I happen to know there is scarcely any silver or gold left in Jerusalem or the temple. Just how do you intend to raise so large a sum?
9: I shall tax the people, sir. They shall pay the tribute.
7: Ah, but your people are poor. Can they afford to be taxed?
9: Poor or not, they shall be taxed heavily. Perhaps there will be a little left over for me.
7: You and I should get along fine.
6: In Jehoiakim's palace at Jerusalem dwelt many members of the royal family. Among them was a young and handsome prince.
10: You're not like the other princes. You're more mature, serious. But even so, people like you.
11: I guess I'm serious. I'm very concerned.
10: About what?
11: Oh, everything, I guess. The king, the people, Judah. The king is a wicked man. He's leading the people right back into sin and idolatry.
10: You had better not let the king hear you say that. One prophet was killed because he said the very same thing. Jeremiah seems to be the only one who can say what he thinks and get by with it.
11: The Lord protects Jeremiah.
10: Even so, I feel sorry for him. The people laugh and scorn him.
11: Yes, I know. Even the priests and rulers do that. They call Jeremiah an old-fashioned preacher, teaching simple old-fashioned ideas.
10: Do you believe what Jeremiah says?
11: Of course I do. He's a prophet of God. Judah is doomed. Judah's cities will be destroyed, and the people will be carried into captivity.
10: But I heard some priests say that Jerusalem had stood for hundreds of years, and it will stand for hundreds more. And the people believe it. So do I.
11: The people are blinded by their own sins. Therefore, God will take us captive and destroy Jerusalem.
10: Is it too late? I mean, does Jerusalem have to be destroyed and the people be taken away?
11: God always hears and forgives those who are truly repentant. But the people of Judah... You are Babylonian soldiers?
1: I am a captain, chief of General Nebuchadnezzar's guards. Your king surrendered to Nebuchadnezzar.
11: Yes, I know.
1: You do? Who are you?
11: Daniel is my name, sir.
1: A prince?
11: Yes, sir.
1: And she?
10: I'm just a daughter of one of the maids.
1: Let her go. But you come with us.
11: To Babylon?
1: I suppose you object?
11: Well, sir, at least I am reconciled.
1: You approve of going to Babylon and becoming a slave?
11: No, but I accept it, sir. Our prophets have foretold this event.
1: You are either making fun of me, or you're different from any of the other people I've run across here in Jerusalem.
11: I'm sincere, sir. The people have been so long in sin that they were blinded. They could not see this hour of judgment coming.

0: Jesus wants his followers to know how to pray. What's prayer? It's simply talking to God. Here's a prayer Jesus used as an example of how we should talk to God.
1: Matthew 6, verses 9 through 13. Our Father in heaven, hallowed be your name. Your kingdom come, your will be done on earth as it is in heaven. Give us this day our daily bread, and forgive us our debts as we forgive our debtors. And do not lead us into temptation, but deliver us from the evil one. For yours is the kingdom and the power of God.

0: Samuel the prophet sought out King Saul and said to him,
1: Remember how the Lord sent me to anoint you to be king over Israel? Now, therefore, hearken unto the voice of the words of the Lord.
2: I am listening, Samuel.
1: The Lord of hosts spoke to me, saying, I remember that which the Amalekites did to Israel in the days of Moses, how they laid wait for him in the way when he came up from Egypt. Now go and smite the Amalekites, and utterly destroy all that they have, and spare them not, but slay both man and woman, infant and suckling, ox and sheep, camel and ass.
2: The Lord told you this?
1: Those are his words, Saul. Now, go and obey them, my son.
2: I will do as the Lord has commanded.
0: Then King Saul sent messengers throughout Israel, saying,
3: I come to you with orders from the king. The Lord has commanded Israel to destroy the Amalekites. Therefore, let every man among you take up his sword and his spear and make haste to Telaim, where the army will assemble.
4: Sire, I have a complete count now of how many men reported for duty.
2: Good. How many men do we have, General?
4: 200,000 footmen, sire, as well as 10,000 men of Judah.
2: Excellent, excellent. We should have no trouble in crushing the Amalekites. There's only one thing to do before we start.
4: What's that, Your Majesty?
2: Send word to the Kenites to leave their homes among the Amalekites. The Kenites were kind to Israel when they came out of Egypt. I have no intention of hurting them.
4: I'll send messengers off at once.
0: The Bible tells us very little about Saul's campaign against the Amalekites. It says only that Saul came to a city of Amalek and laid wait in the valley, and that he smote the Amalekites from Havilah until thou comest to Shur over against Egypt. We also know that Saul took Agag, the king of the Amalekites, alive, but utterly destroyed all the rest of the people with the edge of the sword. But although Saul and the men of his army seemed willing enough to carry out God's commandment concerning the Amalekites themselves, there was a different feeling about the cattle, sheep, goats, and other spoils of war.
5: Seems a shame to kill all these animals. I could use a pair of strong oxen back on the farm.
6: Likewise, and I wouldn't mind a dozen lambs or so. A lot of mine died last month.
5: Still, Samuel told
6: Samuel,
5: Saul.
6: Samuel. We won the war, didn't we? We have a right to the spoils.
0: And Samuel came to Saul, and Saul said unto Samuel,
2: The Lord bless you, Samuel. I have done all the Lord commanded me to do. I have subdued the Amalekites and killed every man, woman, and child.
7: Then what is the meaning of all this bleating of sheep and lowing of oxen I hear?
2: The people brought them from the land of the Amalekites. They spared the best of the sheep and of the oxen to be used as sacrifice unto the Lord.
7: Why did you disobey the Lord?
2: I obeyed the Lord. I defeated the Amalekites and destroyed them and made Agag their king prisoner. It was the people who spared the animals, not me.
7: To obey the Lord is better than to sacrifice, Saul. And because you have rejected the word of the Lord has rejected you.
2: Rejected me?
7: Thy house shall not rule Israel after you.
2: I have sinned, Samuel. But it was only because I feared the people. Please forgive me, Samuel, and come with me, so that I may worship the Lord and seek remission of my sin through sacrifice.
7: I will not go with you, for you have rejected the Lord, and the Lord has rejected you. The evil spirit now rules you.
2: Oh, please, please, Samuel, help me. Do not leave me.
7: You laid hold of me and ripped the skirt of my mantle. Thus the Lord has rent the kingdom of Israel from you this day, and has given it to another man.
0: Then Samuel went to Ramah, and Saul went up to his house to Gibeah. and Samuel came no more to see Saul until the day of his death. Nevertheless, he mourned for Saul. And the Lord repented that he had made Saul king over Israel.
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1: August 10th. And our reading in the Old Testament today will be from the book of Ezra, chapter 10, verses 1 through 44. We'll see that when things look dark, there's always a ray of hope. Shechaniah encouraged the people to confess their sins and obey the word. He may have been thinking of God's promises back in Exodus chapter 34 and several others. Believers today turn to 1 John chapter 1 verse 9. But confession must not be a routine thing that comes only from the lips. We must tremble at God's word and truly bring him a broken heart. That explains why Ezra fasted and prayed, for he identified himself with the people in their sins. You know, not everybody agreed to obey, but those who did submit to Ezra confessed their sins publicly, offered a sacrifice, and put away their pagan wives and children. The experience was painful for them, but it was the only way to keep the nation pure. There is no easy way to deal with sin. We'll see that God is our hope. And with that, let's begin today's reading in the Old Testament. August 10th, Ezra chapter 10, verses 1 through 44. While Ezra prayed and made this confession, weeping and throwing himself to the ground in front of the temple of God, a large crowd of people from Israel, men, women, and children, gathered and wept bitterly with him. Then Shechaniah, son of Jehiel, a descendant of Elam, said to Ezra, "We confess that we have been unfaithful to our God, for we have married these pagan women of the land. But there is hope for Israel in spite of this. Let us now make a covenant with our God to divorce our pagan wives and to send them away with their children. We will follow the advice given by you and by the others who respect the commands of our God. We will obey the law of God. Take courage, for it is your duty to tell us how to proceed in setting things straight, and we will cooperate fully." So Ezra stood up and demanded that the leaders of the priests and the Levites and all the people of Israel swear that they would do as Shechaniah had said. And they all swore a solemn oath. Then Ezra left the front of the temple of God and went to the room of Jehoiachin, son of Eliashib. He spent the night there, but he did not eat any food or drink. He was still in mourning because of the unfaithfulness of the returned exiles. Then a proclamation was made throughout Judah and Jerusalem that all the returned exiles should come to Jerusalem. Those who failed to come within 3 days would, if the leaders and elders so decided, forfeit all their property and be expelled from the assembly of the exiles. Within 3 days, all the people of Judah and Benjamin had gathered in Jerusalem. This took place on December 19th. And all the people were sitting in the square before the temple of God. They were trembling both because of the seriousness of the matter and because it was raining. Then Ezra the priest stood and said to them, "You have sinned, for you have married pagan women. Now we are even more deeply under condemnation than we were before. Confess your sin to the Lord, the God of your ancestors, and do what he demands. Separate yourselves from the people of the land and from these pagan women." Then the whole assembly raised their voices and answered, "Yes, you are right. We must do as you say." Then they added, "This isn't something that can be done in a day or two, for many of us are involved in this extremely sinful affair. This is the rainy season, so we cannot stay out here much longer. Let our leaders act on behalf of us all. Everyone who has a pagan wife will come at the scheduled time with the leaders and judges of his city, so that the fierce anger of our God may be turned away from us concerning this affair. Only Jonathan, son of Azahel, and Josiah, son of Tikva, opposed this course of action, and Meshulam and Shabbathai, the Levite, supported them. So this was the plan that they followed. Ezra selected leaders to represent their families, designating each of the representatives by name. On December 29th, the leaders sat down to investigate the matter. By March 27th of the next year, they had finished dealing with all the men who had married pagan wives. These are the priests who had married pagan wives. From the family of Jeshua, son of Jehozadak, and his brothers, Mahasiah, Eleazar, Jarib, and Gedaliah. They vowed to divorce their wives, and they each acknowledged their guilt by offering a ram as a guilt offering. From the family of Immer, Hanani, and Zebadiah. From the family of Harim, Mahasiah, Elijah, Shemaiah, Jehiel, and Uzziah. From the family of Pashur, Elioenai, Mahasiah, Ishmael, Nathanael, Jozabad, and Elisa. These are the Levites who were guilty. Jozabad, Shimei, Keliah, also called Kelita, Pethahiah, Judah, and Eliezer. This is the singer who was guilty, Eliashib. These are the gatekeepers who were guilty, Shalom, Telem, and Uri. These are the other people of Israel who were guilty. From the family of Parosh, Ramiah, Isaiah, Malchijah, Mijamin, Eleazar, Hashabiah, and Benaiah. From the family of Elam, Mattaniah, Zechariah, Jehiel, Abdi, Jeremoth, and Elijah. From the family of Zattu, Elioenai, Eliashib, Mattaniah, Jeremoth, Zebad, and Azizah. From the family of Bebai, Jehohanan, Hananiah, Zabai, and Athlai. From the family of Bani, Meshulam, Maluch, Adiah, Jashub, Sheel, and Jeremoth. From the family of Pahath Moab, Adna, Gilal, Benaiah, Mahasiah, Mattaniah, Bezalel, Binuai, and Manasseh. From the family of Harim, Eliezer, Ishijah, Melchijah, Shemaiah, Shimeon, Benjamin, Maluch, and Shemariah. From the family of Hashum, Mattani, Matata, Zebad, Elephelet, Jeremiah, Manasseh, and Shimei. From the family of Bani, Mahadai, Amram, Uel, Benaiah, Bedaiah, Keluhai, Vaniah, Merimoth, Eliashib, Mattaniah, Mattani, and Jahasu. From the family of Binuai, Shimei, Shelemiah, Nathan, Adiah, Magnedabai, Shashai, Sharai, Azarel, Shelemiah, Shemariah, Shalom, Amariah, and Joseph. From the family of Nebo, Jeiel, Mattathiah, Zebad, Zebina, Jedai, Joel, and Benaiah. Each of these men had a pagan wife, and some even had children by these wives. August 10th. And as we continue today, looking into the New Testament, we'll be reading from the book of 1 Corinthians chapter 6, verses 1 through 20. We'll see that not only were the Corinthian believers compromising with the world, but they were also losing their testimony before the world by taking each other to court before pagan judges. So the Apostle Paul repeatedly asked, "Do you not know?" They were ignorant of some basic truths of the Christian life. Some of those truths were, we will judge angels. Hey, if God entrusts that greater responsibility to his people, can't he help us with our petty decisions today? Can't he help us solve our disagreements today? We have been changed. We are not what we once were. So why should we live as we once lived? It is a matter not of what is lawful, but of what is helpful. And that's important because we belong to the Lord. He made the human body. He dwells in believers by his Spirit. And he purchased us at the cross. The believer's body belongs to God and must be used to glorify him. And with that, let's begin our reading today in the New Testament. August 10th, 1 Corinthians chapter 6, verses 1 through 20. When you have something against another Christian, Why do you file a lawsuit and ask a secular court to decide the matter, instead of taking it to other Christians to decide who is right? Don't you know that someday we Christians are going to judge the world? And since you are going to judge the world, can't you decide these little things among yourselves? Don't you realize that we Christians will judge angels? So you should surely be able to resolve ordinary disagreements here on earth. If you have legal disputes about such matters, why do you go to outside judges who are not respected by the church? I am saying this to shame you. Isn't there anyone in all the church who is wise enough to decide these arguments? But instead, one Christian sues another, right in front of unbelievers. To have such lawsuits at all is a real defeat for you. Why not just accept the injustice and leave it at that? Why not let yourselves be cheated? But instead, you yourselves are the ones who do wrong and cheat even your own Christian brothers and sisters. Don't you know that those who do wrong will have no share in the kingdom of God? Don't fool yourselves. Those who indulge in sexual sin, who are idol worshippers, adulterers, male prostitutes, homosexuals, thieves, greedy people, drunkards, abusers, and swindlers, none of these will have a share in the kingdom of God. There was a time when some of you were just like that, but now your sins have been washed away, and you have been set apart for God. You have been made right with God because of what the Lord Jesus Christ and the Spirit of our God have done for you. You may say, I'm allowed to do anything, but I reply, not everything is good for you, and even though I'm allowed to do anything, I must not become a slave to anything. You say, food is for the stomach, and the stomach is for food. This is true, though someday God will do away with both of them. But our bodies were not made for sexual immorality. They were made for the Lord, and the Lord cares about our bodies. And God will raise our bodies from the dead by His marvelous power, just as He raised our Lord from the dead. Don't you realize that your bodies are actually parts of Christ? Should a man take his body, which belongs to Christ, and join it to a prostitute? Never! And don't you know that if a man joins himself to a prostitute, he becomes one body with her? For the scriptures say, the two are united into one. But the person who is joined to the Lord becomes one spirit with Him. Run away from sexual sin. No other sin so clearly affects the body as this one does. For sexual immorality is a sin against your own body. Or don't you know that your body is the temple of the Holy Spirit, who lives in you and was given to you by God? You do not belong to yourself, for God bought you with a high price, so you must honor God with your body. Today we're looking into Psalm chapter 31, verses 9 through 18. We'll read about foes. David's enemies persecuted him, lied about him, and spread a net to catch him. Where could he turn for help? Well, only to the Lord. If the hand of the enemy is against you, find safety in the hand of the Lord. And we'll read about feelings. David was ill. He wasn't feeling well, possibly as the result of his own disobedience. You know, God can use enemies and sickness to chasten us and bring us to a place of submission. David's enemies laughed at him, and his friends ignored him. All David could do was turn to the Lord for help, and the Lord did not fail him. And of course, the implication is the Lord will not fail you and me either. David expresses his faith. The emphasis is on David's faith in the Lord. Because of his faith, David was not ashamed, but rejoiced in God and enjoyed the smile of God upon his life. He knew that God's goodness would carry him through. You see, my friend, true faith is never alone, for it leads to love and hope, which gives you the courage you need to win the battle, whether the foe is within or without. Psalm 31, verses 9 through 18. Have mercy on me, Lord, for I am in distress. My sight is blurred because of my tears. My body and soul are withering away. I am dying from grief. My years are shortened by sadness. Misery has drained my strength. I'm wasting away from within. I am scorned by all my enemies and despised by my neighbors. Even my friends are afraid to come near me. When they see me on the street, they turn the other way. I have been ignored as if I were dead, as if I were a broken pot. I have heard the many rumors about me, and I am surrounded by terror. My enemies conspire against me, plotting to take my life. But I am trusting you, O Lord, saying, You are my God. My future is in your hands. Rescue me from those who hunt me down relentlessly. Let your favor shine on your servant. In your unfailing love, save me. Don't let me be disgraced, O Lord, for I call out to you for help. Let the wicked be disgraced. Let them lie silent in the grave. May their lying lips be silenced, those proud and arrogant lips that accuse the godly. Proverbs 21, verse 3. The Lord is more pleased when we do what is just and right than when we give him sacrifices.

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2: I had five loves in my life. The first one was alcohol, which claimed me in high school. I drank hard and I drank to get drunk. I didn't give up the first love when my second love came along. Sandy and I delayed getting married while I served in Vietnam, where I was wounded three times. Sandy was still waiting for me, and we got married 13 months later. We both worked and bought a home. At a neighborhood party, I met my third love, marijuana. I worked in construction for a few years, and then I became a roofer. Sometimes I'd stay drunk or high for 24 hours. About that time, I acquired my fourth love, a speedboat, which became my floating bar. I hardly had time for all my loves, including our daughter, who was old enough to go to Sunday school. My wife and I began taking her there, and we were deeply affected by God's word each week. Finally, one day, we both went forward and gave our lives to Christ. My wife grew in faith, but I couldn't give up my other loves, not even when I went to visit a friend in alcohol rehab. I knew that I, too, was an alcoholic, but I couldn't quit, didn't want to. I sold the speedboat and tried for months to stop drinking, then decided if God couldn't help me quit, I'd end my life. My wife called the pastor who sent an elder to pray with me and for me. When he left, I cried out to God, asking him to take away the desire for alcohol, and he did. I'm Stephen Brown, and if the Son therefore shall make you free, you shall be free indeed.
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0: time for the Word of God, this is going to have a damaging effect. 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
0: You'll never know what your spiritual gift is until you take some steps of faith. Be a risk taker and watch what the Lord will do.
1: Do you want to be used of God? God wants to use you. And coming up today on A New Beginning, Pastor Greg Laurie says the Lord may equip you in some special ways.
0: Maybe you're a great visionary, but you're not great at nuts and bolts. Then again, you might be more of a detail person. Everyone has a role to play, a gift given to them by God.

0: way things rarely happen when we're deep inside our comfort zones. No one's ever heard of the great Lazy Boy Revival or the evangelistic Hammock Crusades. No, somebody's got to get up and do something. And today on A New Beginning, Pastor Greg Laurie brings us some good news. God empowers and equips those he calls into service. You may already have a special God-given talent you're not even aware of. Today, we'll learn how to identify and use those abilities.
1: Let's think now a little bit about the gifts of the Spirit, and let's go over to Romans 12 and see what Paul says. Romans 12, verse 6. In His grace, God has given us different gifts for doing certain things well. If God has given you the ability to prophesy, speak out with as much faith as God has given you. If your gift is serving others, serve them well. If you're a teacher, teach well. If your gift is encouraging others, that's a gift of exhortation, be encouraging. If your gift is giving, then give generously. If God has given you leadership ability, take that responsibility seriously. And if you have a gift for showing kindness to others, do it gladly. I'll stop there. Certain terms bubble up here. Do it well, generously, gladly. Take this responsibility seriously. The gift of teaching is mentioned here. And if you're called to teach, he says, teach well. It's an awesome responsibility to be called to teach. The Bible says in 2 Timothy 2:15, we should know how to handle the word of God correctly. And then James 3:1 says, brothers and sisters, not many of you should become teachers in the church, for we who teach will be judged more strictly. You know, people have asked me, what's it like to stand up there on that stage at the crusade? That must be a real ego trip for you, right? No, not at all, actually. It's kind of scary, and it's kind of an awesome responsibility because I recognize I'm speaking for God. I know that there are certain people that will be there that may never come to an event like that again. They may never go to a church again. So I don't want to misrepresent God. It's a lot of weight. And there's a lot of spiritual warfare involved in it as well. I'm not asking for your sympathy. I'm just telling you, there's responsibility that comes with teaching. And I spend a lot of time in preparation before I speak. You probably can't tell, but I do. Because the Bible says, study to show yourself approved unto God, one that doesn't need to be ashamed because he rightly divides the word of God. You need to learn how to exegete a scripture, which is a theological term that simply means to see what the text is actually saying. You need to interpret in its proper context, and then you bring the application and so forth. But here's what I don't get. Some people think they're called to be teachers or maybe pastors, and they're boring. How can you take the action-packed, powerful, living Word of God and make it dull? That's on you. Not on the Bible, and it's not on God. It's on you. Some preachers are so dull, watching paint dry is more entertaining. Right? Maybe you have a gifting in another area. You need to find that area. The funny thing is, me being called to teach is laughable because I was the worst student. I was always getting in trouble in school.

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1: Let me close with this thought. Would you like to know that you will go to heaven when you die? Would you like to fill that big hole deep inside of you? Listen, it's about a relationship with God. And here's the good news. God loved you so much that 2,000 years ago, He sent His Son, Jesus Christ, to die on the cross for your sins and then to rise again from the dead. And now Jesus, who died and rose, is standing at the door of your life, and He is knocking. And He says, if you'll hear my voice and open the door, I'll come in. Would you like Jesus Christ to come into your life? Would you like your sin forgiven? Would you like to fill the hole in your soul? Would you like to go to heaven when you die? If so, just stop what you're doing and pray this prayer with me. You can pray it out loud if you like. You can pray it in the quietness of your heart if you choose, but pray this prayer. This is a prayer of asking Jesus Christ to come into your life. Pray these words. Lord Jesus, I know that I'm a sinner, but I know that you're the Savior who died on the cross for my sin and rose again from the dead. I turn from that sin now, and I choose to follow you from this moment forward. Thank you for hearing this prayer and answering this prayer. In Jesus' name I pray, amen. Hey, did you just pray that prayer? If so, I want to congratulate you and be the first to say, welcome to the family of God.
0: 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And Pastor Greg, we're so thankful for the work God is doing through this ministry.
2: Yeah.
0: We're touching lives for eternity.
2: Mm-hmm.
0: And we're really thankful for our friends who see the fruit of this ministry and invest so this work can reach even further. Isn't that right?
1: Absolutely. When you invest in Harvest Ministries, you're investing in the souls of men and women, boys and girls. And what is the value of a soul? 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It's so valuable. 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
0: Yeah, that's right. 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
2: Wade and I had been married nearly 25 years when we divorced so he could marry another woman. Our daughter, Carolyn, was in college and I hadn't worked in decades, but God provided my needs. My daughter left for a year of study in France and lived with me when she returned home. Wade began having health problems. Wade was director of the Wisconsin Teachers Union. He drank too much and worked too hard trying to impress others. He developed cancer and then had a stroke. His wife put him in a psychiatric hospital, hoping to gain control of his finances. But Wade had another major stroke and was rushed to a hospital in Grand Rapids. Even after therapy, Wade was a paraplegic. His poor health included diabetes, hypertension, tumor on the liver, grand mal seizures, and memory loss. His wife didn't want his wheelchair in her home, so he faced life in a nursing home. Carolyn asked if Wade could live with us, and I was stunned. But God helped me make the right decision, and I took care of Wade for nearly 5 years as a caregiver, helping him through a contentious divorce. During that time, Carolyn led him to Christ. After Wade and I remarried, I took care of him as a loving wife until his death 3 years later. Jesus set us free to forgive and love as he loves. I'm Inez Jones. If the Son therefore shall make you free, ye shall be free indeed.
4: If you would like to be free from the weight of sin by receiving Jesus Christ as Lord and Savior, or maybe you have questions about it, call 1-888-NEED-HIM right now. 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

0: the IRA, the Irish Republican Army, had planted a bomb 6 or 7 feet under my bed in the cupboard of the room underneath me.
1: Harvey Thomas was press secretary for British Prime Minister Margaret Thatcher. He describes the night that an IRA bomb almost killed him in 1984.
0: I was in the top floor of the hotel, so I went right up through the roof of the hotel, down 3 floors, and my body caught on a steel girder that was sticking out just below the 5th floor.
1: Somehow, he survived. Years later, Harvey realized that as a follower of Jesus Christ, he needed to forgive the man who tried to kill him.
0: The Lord says, forgive, and so I did. And he was in tears. He said he can't understand it just because of my faith, he says. You can forgive like that.
1: If you'd like to know more about forgiveness, whether it's God's forgiving you or you forgiving other people, visit us at findpeacewithgod.net. We're the Billy Graham Evangelistic Association.

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1: I ran away from home when I was 14 because Dad wanted me to go to work for him in construction and I wanted to be a teacher. I took a train to Chicago where I lied about my age and signed on with a work gang going to West Texas to build a railroad. The train didn't leave till the next day, so I stumbled into Pacific Garden Mission and fell asleep in a pew. They woke me up and urged me to go home, but I took the train to Texas where I worked for 8 days until I became infested with a panhandle itch, lice. What an adventure. I worked various jobs until I signed on with the State Cavalry Police, again lying about my age. In Fort Worth, I ran into a friend of Dad's who notified my captain that I was 16. My parents exiled me to a farm, but I was sent back to Indiana with a warning that I'd be prosecuted if I tried to escape. I went back to school and then began teaching, and eventually I married. Teaching didn't pay enough, so I went to work for a railway company, where I was tempted to steal money. I was arrested and sent to Leavenworth Prison. There I met an illiterate man who asked me to read the Bible to him. That's how I came to realize my need for salvation and the magnitude of God's love. Jesus died to set me free of my sinful ways, and when I was pardoned for life, I became an evangelist. I'm John Hand. If the Son, therefore, shall make you free, ye shall be free indeed.
2: If you would like to be free from the weight of sin by receiving Jesus Christ as Lord and Savior, call 1-888-NEED-HIM right now. 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

0: As a top contender in the Ultimate Fighting Championship, Beneil Dariush knows what it means to work hard and fight even harder. But after he gave his life to Jesus, he learned he was going to need more than a winning record.
1: And I remember going and sitting in my room and just freaking out. And I thought to myself, if this God they talk about is real, if you're really up there, you know, well, listen to me right now. I need you, you know, and I just prayed like, hey, like, show me what I got to do and I'll do it.
0: Beneil realized that to stand in front of God, we all need Jesus Christ. That's something Billy Graham often taught.
2: God says that we're to be as holy.

0: your name, Lord. We bless you, Lord. We magnify your holy name. It's God. Thank you, Lord God.
1: It's time to pray with Pastor Carter Conlon.
2: In the book of 2 Kings chapter 4, a woman brought her lost hope to where she believed the power of God had been. The prophet Elisha was a man of prayer. He allowed the heartache of another to even come between himself and his own place of rest. He literally stretched himself over this hopeless moment in time and brought life back into it again. Now there are moments in history where only prayer can make a difference. People are coming your way. What are we going to do? You and I have to be able to answer that question. Are we willing to let the struggles of others take us out of that place of seeking our own comfort, where we begin to pray and believe God that through our lives, life can be brought back into their hopeless situation? This can happen, but it only happens through prayer. It's time to pray.
1: You can make a difference. Visit itstimetopray.org.

0: From the files of Unshackled, Pacific Garden Mission presents Free Indeed.
1: I was a very unpleasant youth, bright but abrasive, reared in some of the finest private schools in the East. But I let bridge playing distract me along with drinking, and I failed to graduate from high school because I was one credit short. I refused to go to summer school. Instead, I joined the Navy. After boot camp, I signed up for 2 additional years and was put in the missile program. Another sailor invited me to join him in going to a couple's home for dinner. I preferred to go out drinking, took a rain check for a later date when I knew I'd be low on money. When we finally did spend a Sunday with this couple, they took us to church in the morning and again in the evening. I'd never heard the things that preacher talked about, how Jesus died for our sins. I thought he was fabricating the message. The next time we went, I took a Bible along so I could check him line by line. At the end of that service, I went forward to pray and receive God's gift of salvation. It wasn't easy for a guy like me to overcome pride, but I've never been sorry I put my trust in the Lord. My host admitted they'd been praying for me. For 2 years, my life was the same, except that I quit swearing. Then I saw what a hypocrite I was. During a long bus ride, as fragments of Scripture convicted me, I quit smoking and drinking, and that's when God began to use my life to lead others to Him. I'm George Goldie, and I urge you to receive Christ as Savior. If the Son, therefore, shall make you free, you shall be free indeed.
0: If you would like to be free from the weight of sin by receiving Jesus Christ as Lord and Savior, or maybe you have questions about it, call 1-888-NEED-HIM right now. 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

0: With SRN News, I'm Jason Walker. Authorities in Colombia fear the death toll will keep rising following that 7.4 earthquake in the western region of the country earlier in the day. Now, the official death count right now, 111, but many are missing and feared dead. The quake was followed by 21 aftershocks. Republican National Committee hosting an unusual midterm convention September 9th and 10th in Dallas to spotlight the 2026 midterms. Here's Ken Lorman.
1: It will focus on portraying Democrats as captive to socialist and progressive extremists. GOP operatives have compiled extensive footage of figures like Hassan Piker, James Tallarico, and Michigan Senate nominee Abdul El-Sayed to depict Democrats as out of the mainstream, with speakers including Vice President J.D. Vance, HHS Secretary RFK Jr., and President Trump delivering primetime attacks. Ken Lorman reporting.
0: RNC's Socialism Telethon will feature recurring progressive politicians and activists via video montages to expose the Democratic destruction wrought by socialism. Pennsylvania Republican Senator Dave McCormick says the Democratic Party moving further to the left, arguing some of its leaders are embracing what he calls a very dangerous socialist agenda. The Pennsylvania Republican tells the Salem Radio Network the leftist policies are completely out of step with mainstream American values.
2: I thought the idea of socialism and communism was in the dustbin of history, and sadly, it's finding new traction, and if that were to lead our country in the White House, in the majority in the House or the Senate, I think it'd be a disaster.
0: And this is SRN News. There is a call for some Christians to follow what other countries are doing. Correspondent Bernie Bennett explains.
3: That is a ban on social media for kids under 18. France and Australia have instituted restrictions. One commentator, Josiah Mark, says studies abound demonstrating the addictive properties of social media and their correlation to sleeplessness, self-image issues, anxiety, and suicidal thoughts, especially among minors. He calls on parents to be the ultimate arbitrator when it comes to deciding what's best for their children. Bernie Bennett reporting.
0: Salvation Army Chapter San Bernardino, California, looking to expand its reach. They're hoping to open a new branch in the area, 60 miles east of L.A. Christian-led church organization aims to bring more resources like food and shelter to those who are greatly in need, including the homeless and those hit by economic hardships. SRN News. Under the proposed rule from the FDA, companies would have to document and submit their safety findings for new ingredients, giving regulators the opportunity to investigate if they see a potential safety risk. HHS Secretary Robert Kennedy Jr. says the amount of additives to food allowed in America was completely out of hand.
4: When I came to HHS, I asked the FDA, how many ingredients do we have in our food? And they said they didn't know. They said it could be 4,000. It could be 12,000. It's probably somewhere around 10,000.
0: And an update on a story from over the weekend. Taylor Fresh Foods, parent company Taylor Farms, now voluntarily recalling some products that include jalapenos because of worries about possible salmonella contamination. More details.
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7: Barrio gangs ruled the streets of L.A. where I grew up, and I joined right in. At 18, I began serving a 7-year sentence on a drug charge. In prison, I hooked up with revolutionary types, blaming my problems on the system. We started a riot, thinking no one would know, but they knew, and I was transferred to a maximum security prison. I began thinking about God. I even dared to pray when my life was in danger one day, a prayer of desperation that God must have honored. The day before we were planning to waste a guard, the judge hauled me into court and sent me to a psychiatric center. While there, I went to the chapel service and listened as the chaplain talked about Jesus. Later in his office, the chaplain told me I would die in prison unless I repented of my sins and gave my life to Christ. Although his words made me angry, I kept thinking about them. A few days later, an evangelist spoke to us, and I prayed afterward, receiving Christ as my Savior. The next time I returned to court, I was holding a Bible. The judge released me, and I never went back to prison. It wasn't easy at first, shaking loose from old habits and connections, but Jesus set me free. I'm Andy Gonzalez, and in time, I served as overseer of a home for young people, and more lately, in prison evangelism. And it was the chaplain who introduced me to Christ who sent me to Bible school. Thank you, Jesus. If the Son, therefore, shall make you free, you shall be free indeed.
6: If you would like to be free from the weight of sin by receiving Jesus Christ as Lord and Savior, or maybe you have questions about it, call 1-888-NEED-HIM right now. Free Indeed is a production of Pacific Garden Mission, 1458 South Canal Street, Chicago, Illinois, 60607. 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
1: We hear a lot about our country's faults. Many think we're in a hole that we can't crawl out of. Billy Graham believed that our nation could have a much brighter future, but there's something we need to do first.
2: We wake up in time to our moral and spiritual needs and turn to God before it's too late. Wouldn't it be a wonderful thing, a glorious thing on this 4th of July if millions of people throughout America began to chant, "We want God, we want God, we want God," and we're going to let God rule and reign in our hearts as individuals and guide and direct our nation in the future.
1: Are you ready to let God rule in your heart? 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
1: My parents were Italian immigrants, and I was born the year the Titanic sank. Papa and his family helped build the Empire State Building and other famous buildings. He made his own wine from grapes on our farm in New Jersey. I chose to go to Barber College after high school, and there I met Andy. We became close friends. Andy and I set up shop together, cutting hair and cutting up with customers. But he was serious about his faith, always read his Bible. I mostly skipped church, reading the newspaper instead. But I got curious about the Bible, and Andy explained the gospel in a way I could understand. He invited me to hear an Italian who had been a gangster sent to prison where he received Christ. Dubiously, I went, and that night I heard God's truth, saw my sin, and asked Jesus to forgive me. I was never the same. I went on the streets, playing my cornet and telling people how Jesus will set you free. I bought an Italian Bible from my mother, and she professed Christ. A member of my parents' church came and told Papa to stop me from street preaching, but Papa made him leave our house. God called Andy to be a missionary, and he left our barbershop for Bible college. But in his senior year, he died suddenly during an operation. His classmates challenged me to take Andy's place. I did, because I know that Jesus gives eternal life. And if the Son therefore shall make you free, ye shall be free indeed.
0: If you would like to be free from the weight of sin by receiving Jesus Christ as Lord and Savior, or maybe you have questions about it, call 1-888-NEED-HIM right now. 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
1: We all have our unguarded moments. 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And our view is blocked and out gushes how we really feel.
2: Can a person of deep faith fall into deep depression? 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Chuck Swindoll says yes. And he says the church has too often been the last place to make that confession. Today on Insight for Living, Chuck brings this difficult journey home with the word of grace for anyone who's ever

0: that some wish they had never been born. And so today, while in the midst of this study of a troubled, heartbroken, grieving life, this day I pray that you will minister in a deep way to some who are in that kind of place at this time in their lives. And you would bring a sense of comfort and remind that there isn't any pit so deep, but that you are deeper still. Thank you for the place of quietness we enjoy here, freedom from the interruption of the enemy or the adversary. Thank you for brave men and women who fight for our cause in places that are hard to pronounce and in locations marked by terror and danger. Take care of them and watch over them, and because of them, give us protection. Sustain our liberty. Ours is a dark world, one that's fallen and lost its way. And rather than being smug and complacent in it, give us a passion for those who can't find their way home. Give us a sweet understanding of such a miserable situation, that we might be for them a light in their darkness and hope in their hurt and a rescue from their valley. Thank you for the sheer pleasure of the worship of you, our triune God. Find favor in the giving from motive to action as we continue our worship in Jesus, your name. And everyone said, amen.
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0: Now, I need to warn you ahead of time as we turn to the third chapter. This will not be a pleasant sermon. This is not easy preaching. I don't know of a person on earth that has ever said Job 3 is their favorite chapter in the Bible. I don't know of anyone who has ever memorized a verse out of Job 3. It's one of those chapters you get to and you find yourself saying, well, let's see what else there is in the book of Job. Surely there's something. Unless you have known the black hole of depression yourself, and you read, not with shock, but you read nodding with understanding, because you've been there. Here the scabs are pulled from the sores and the pus of reality runs down Job's life. But the wonderful plan of God is wonderful from his perspective, not yours and mine. In fact, you say as you go to bed at night, naked I came from my mother's womb, naked I shall return. The Lord gave, the Lord has taken away. Blessed be the name of the Lord. And you are the one who says to your mate, shall we not accept good from God and also not accept adversity as well? And in all this, you don't sin with your lips. The same man who wrote that in chapters 1 and chapter 2 wrote this in chapter 3, and don't you doubt it. The same man. And we don't want him to write what he writes in chapter 3 because it doesn't seem like he's really walking with God. I mean, he has the audacity to say at the end, I am not at ease, I am not quiet, I am not at rest. I am in turmoil. And we are given entrance into a slice of Job's life that is as real as more testimonies who fill this room than any of us would ever believe. Even the godly can be depressed. But Job is hung out here for all to see. We all have our unguarded moments. We all have times when we reach the end of our tether, when the clouds of doom seem greater than the sun of tomorrow. And our view

0: blocked and out gushes how we really feel. And thankfully, no one is there to hear. But with Job, there were three friends who sat and stared and heard every word and began to put together their thoughts so they could set him straight as soon as they got a chance to talk. How tragic. Allow me a couple of somewhat technical comments as we get underway, may I? At this point in the Hebrew text, poetry begins. In the prologue, chapters 1 and 2 are written in prose, just as they appear in your Bible, in a narrative form. As you would pick up a novel to read it, that's prose. As you would read a newspaper article, that's prose. It reads just like a book. But when you get to chapter 3 in the Hebrew, you begin to read poetry, and it appears in meter. It appears as poetry. And that runs all the way through chapter 42, verse 6. So the greater part of this book is poetry. That's why the book falls in the category of the poetry section of the Bible. It is mainly poetry. Now, the second little technical comment. Job's outburst, get this, is not prompted mainly because of physical suffering. It's prompted because he's lost touch with God. It's a major difference. He is miserable because he's lost his best friend. How close he had been with God when he got married to Mrs. Job. How happy their relationship was, meaning his and God's, as the first of the few children were conceived and as the babies were born and as these seven boys and three girls filled their home with laughter. How near God seemed to him, and as the business grew and the caravans multiplied and the prophet began to come in, and as he was blessed with the joy of prosperity, and as he and God walked together in the cool of the evening, how close God was until that day. Everything broke loose. And he lost camp. He lost livestock. He lost all of the animals. He lost home. He lost all 10 children. And he lost his health. And worst of all, the heavens were brass. And God no longer walked with him in the cool of the evening. And God no longer came alongside to say, "My son, let me explain what this is all about. The devil came and he dared me to do, and I want you to know I'm trusting that you'll..." No, he knew none of that. You and I know all of that. He's never read the first two chapters of Job. He's just living out the result of the chapters. And he's reached the end of his rope. This is the day you slam the door shut. This is the day you say to those even close to you, "Leave me alone." This is the day in his life when he cannot find his friend, his heavenly Father. One man writes, "The third chapter of Job must be one of the most depressing chapters in the Bible. While some might be as depressed as Job was and use these verses to give vent to their feelings, few sermons are made from this chapter. Few verses are claimed as promises, and few are remembered for the warmth of their sentiment. It is the lowest of several low points in the book." Afterward, Job opened his mouth and cursed the day of his birth. Because you have patiently sat through my opening comments, you're not quite as shocked as the novice would be who reads this and says, "Aha, there you go. Satan said he would curse God. Now he does it." Wait. It may be poetry, but let's read it accurately. He doesn't curse God. He curses the day of his birth. There's a difference. To say, "Why was I ever born?" is much different than saying, "I no longer believe in you, God." It's saying, "I am so totally and completely alone, I regret that I ever drew breath. In fact, I regret that I was ever conceived in the womb of my mother." Verses 1 to 10, he regrets his birth. Verses 11 to 19, he wished he'd been born dead. Verses 20 through 26, he longs to die. End of sermon. As I said earlier, if you weren't depressed when you started with me, you will be when I finish. Just pause and remember the aftershock of what is included in the word, chapter 3, verse 1, afterward. Afterward. Sitting at the city dump, head shaved, wife wringing her hands, three friends sitting 7 days and seven nights, staring, not saying a word, chapter 2, verse 13, seeing the pain was very great after loss of all the children and everything he held dear, an ability to make a living with sores running and scabs pulling loose from those sores. After that, he opened his mouth and out came, "I wish I had never been born." And that's not all he said. If you like marking your Bibles, you will have a field day with the words "let" and "may" in verses 3 through 9. They appear over and over again. These are called jussives, J-U-S-S-I-V-E, in the Hebrew. I call them wish verbs. They are wish verbs. May this happen, may that happen. Let this happen, let that happen. Let these things happen. And while I'm at it, let this and let that. It's poetry, folks. It's poetry. Let the day perish, verse 4. May the day be darkness. Let God above care not for it, verse 5. Let darkness and black gloom claim it. Let a cloud settle on it. Let the blackness of the day terrify it, verse 6. Let it not rejoice among the days of the year. Let it not come into the number of the months. Take it out of the calendar. Forget my birthday. Let that night be barren. Let no joyful shout enter it. Let those curse it who curse the day, verse 9. Let the stars of its twilight be darkened. Let all that happen. For goodness sake, Job, what is it? It is depression. I want none of this thing called life. And interestingly, suicide never enters his mind. Never an attempt, never a word about it, never a warning against it. It was so foreign to the life of the faithful. I thought it was interesting while working through this wail to see what he said in verse 3. Not only does he regret the day of his birth, he even regrets the conception. Let the day perish on which I was born. And in good poetic fashion, he returns even further. And the night, let it perish when they said a boy is conceived. In a day of easy abortion, isn't it interesting that he does not call the conception of the fetus a tissue or the mass of protoplasm? He calls it a boy because life begins at conception. Soon as the sperm enters the egg, you have a life. And in those days, it was applauded by those in the patriarch era. A boy. We have a boy. How wonderful. No. Don't say that, says Job at this age and stage of his life. May that day be dark. Obliterate it. Get rid of it. There's another part of this that sort of fascinates me. When I get down in the middle of the blackness of all of this, I come across verse 8. Let those curse it who curse the day. By the way, that means Job is probably not very experienced in cursing, so he offers those who curse well to pick up the day of his birth, and you take over, who are prepared, look closely, to rouse Leviathan. Now, I would say you've rarely used the word Leviathan in the last year or two of your life. What in the world is Leviathan? Read in your Webster's dictionary this definition: a sea monster represented as an adversary. But it goes further back than that. More specifically, Leviathan was a seven-headed sea monster of ancient Near Eastern mythology. In the Ugaritic literature of Canaan and Phoenicia in ancient days, eclipses were caused by leviathans coming out of the sea, swallowing the sun or the moon, and therefore causing darkness to be cast on this earth as Leviathan was roused from sleep in the sea and he swallowed up the sun or the moon. You say, what? And I say, poetry. See, that's a great way to handle this, isn't it? It's poetry. No, it's even more than poetry. It's mythology. And if you travel to Turkey or if you travel to Greece and you have an individual who is a native of that land and you are guided on a tour, you will hear more mythology than you will hear theology. The mythology is the whole basis of the gods of that land. And in ancient patriarchal days, it was still a part of that custom or of that literature. And he picks up the thought and says, while I'm at it, let Leviathan swallow up the sun of the day, make it dark. Does Job believe in mythology? No. Any more than you or I believe in Santa Claus. When Christmas comes, we may refer to something as prompting Santa to do this or that. It's not that we believe in him. Last Christmas, I got a card from a good friend of mine, Paul Sailhammer. He said, I just came across this. He said, we go through four stages with Santa, he said. First of all, we believe in him. And second, we don't believe in him. And third, we are him. And then fourth, we look like him. That's four stages of Santa. And we joke about Santa and we have fun with the myth of that. So Job, not having fun, but referring to this ancient creature who will return again in the poetry of this text. Not here, but later. And while lamenting that he did not perish at conception and grieving that he lived to see the day of his birth, please notice another interesting comment made in verse 11. Having said, why did I not die at birth, come forth from the womb and expire? Why did the knees receive me? Why the breasts that I should suck? The latter, we understand, the nursing of the mother, as Job's mother nursed him. But the knees, how curious. Some say that it has reference to the passing of the child as the mother births the infant. It passes, if you will, through the knees. But this says receive. It could be a reference to the mother placing the infant on her knees as she prepares to begin the nursing. It probably better refers to the patriarchal process of a father being given the infant shortly after birth. The child was placed on the knees of the father, and he would there give it the family's blessing. If you ever saw the television documentary Roots, you will remember the child being held by the father as he holds the child up before God and gives him to the Lord, if you will, in their ancient custom in Africa. In this case, a father would be given the infant and he would bless the child as the infant was placed on the knees. And Job says, why was I ever so blessed? Why did those knees ever receive me? Why wasn't it a corpse that they held in their hands? And then with the thought of becoming a corpse, ghoulish as it sounds, he turns to the blessing of that as he describes heaven, 13 through 19. Look closely. For now, meaning had I died, I would have been laying down and been quiet. I would have slept then, and I would have been at rest. I would have been alongside kings and counselors and princes, verse 15, who had gold and filling their houses with silver. Verse 17, there the wicked cease from raging. That's true in heaven. There the weary are at rest. Prisoners are at ease. They do not hear the voice of the taskmaster. The small and the great are there, and the slave is free from his master. It's a beautiful picture of peace and solemnity and ease. And he said, that could have been my lot, but I lived and I've lost it all. And as a result, verse 24, he takes us to his everyday experience. My groaning comes at the sight of my food. My cries pour out like water. When someone served him a simple meal, he groaned. The Hebrew word means to shriek. Ah! You take that away. I have no interest in anything to eat. And the man, along with the suffering of the sickness, is now starving. And his cries come like water poured out. He speaks of his fears in verse 25, and his dread, the things I dreaded have fallen upon me. This may have reference to those days when he was prosperous and life was good, and he in unguarded moments wondered if they would remain that. And my worst fears have been realized, and now dread has fallen upon me. I am not at ease. I am not quiet. I am not at rest. I'm full of turmoil. End of speech. His friends are nearby, staring him down, analyzing him from their vantage point of good health, and beginning their sermons, if you will, as they will soon rebuke him because he's getting what he deserves, if you can imagine. Did you, in years past, happen to see The Elephant Man? I think many of us did. Wonderful film. A film not for children, but a film with an adult theme about a man who struggled with a disease that resulted in a deforming and defacing of his person. And the head is enlarged, and a callus-like skin replaces the smooth skin that we have. And he looks like a, if you will, a sideshow freak. But he is a great man deep inside. And he's treated like a man who's escaped from the circus. And there's a tragic scene where he's running from the crowd as cameras are flashing and people are grabbing at him, and he finds his way to a railway station and races down steps to get away, and finally winds up in the latrine, the soiled place of this public station. And they pour into that place and they're flashing their cameras, and right at the zenith of the film, he struggles to get the words out. I am a human being. You can hear a pin drop in the theater. I hear Job at that level, the end. Oh, God, where are you?
1: I am a human being. Four words from a forgotten film, yet they echo the cry of every soul who has ever felt invisible in their suffering. Job's anguish wasn't weakness. It was the raw, unfiltered voice of a man crying out from the depths of his humanity, "Oh God, where are you?" Chuck Swindoll will bring this moving study to its conclusion next time on Insight for Living. It's titled The Mournful Wail of a Miserable Man. 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For instance, Chuck wrote a practical book that pairs naturally with his study. 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
2: I was living in Harlem, addicted to drugs, when a friend jumped off a building and ended his life. At that point, I decided to follow my dad and my cousin and go to Christian drug rehab. Jesus had set them free of drugs, and I wanted to change my life too. 2 weeks later, I prayed and received Jesus as my Savior. After I finished the program, I went into ministry to help others get free of drugs. I went to Bible school, where I met Mary, and we were married. I started college in New Hampshire and worked at a drug center. We lived in the Northeast for 10 years while I got my master's degree. Ministering at the maximum security state prison, I learned so much about God's love and forgiveness from inmates whose crimes were so heinous they would never go free again. But Jesus had set them free of their guilt and shame. Then, God called us to start a Christian drug rehab in New Haven. 6 years later, we started a church. I was already a pastor to men, women, and children in our program, so we reached out to the community. The church grew enormously. Later, I served as hospital chaplain and then pastored a church in Indianapolis for 6 years. God called us to San Antonio, where I am still serving Him in drug rehabilitation. Jesus can set you free, just like He did me. I'm Floyd A. Miles III. If the Son, therefore, shall make you free, ye shall be free indeed.
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0: felt God stirring you to trust Him with your life? Billy Graham answered that stirring when he was 16 years old in response to an evangelist visiting his hometown.
1: He presented the gospel and told us that God loved us. Whatever our background, He loved us, and that He was willing to forgive us and change us.
0: Billy Graham's son, Franklin, surrendered his life to Jesus when he was 22, after having tried living life without God.
2: I wanted to party. I wanted to have fun. I wanted to do whatever I thought would please me and serve myself, and I did it. But I can tell you right now, friends, there was an emptiness in my life.
0: That changed the night Franklin cried out to God.
2: That night, I confessed my sins to God and asked Him for forgiveness and asked Christ to come into my heart and into my life.
0: God will do for you what He did for Franklin Graham.
2: He'll forgive you and He'll set you free with a new life and a new beginning.
0: We can tell you more at findpeacewithgod.net. 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

Yeah, everybody hurts sometimes, I know that's what they say. But right now it seems this loneliness won't go away. Yeah. Can anybody feel this heartache?

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1: I was born in Thailand, descended from the King of Siam, but we were poor because our father lost his wealth. My older sister was cruel to me, an older brother tried to molest me, and I became proudly self-sufficient. We were Buddhists until my older sister became a Christian. When she explained the gospel, how Jesus died for our sins, we all prayed asking Jesus to save us. My sister and her husband started a ministry in Bangkok, and that's how I met Brian, a missionary from Ohio who taught us the Bible. I fell in love with Brian, though I was only 14 and he was 44. I was 16 the last summer he came. When he left, I fell into depression, and our family fell into disarray when my sister and her husband also left. I quit reading the Bible and formed a street gang. Several young men wanted to marry me, but I love Brian. I put myself in several compromising situations, but the Lord protected me in spite of my rebellion. My sister returned from America and saw how weak my faith had become and sent me to Bible college. The Lord began changing my heart to follow him. Then Brian returned as a teacher, and my love rekindled. He was so kind and dedicated to serving Christ. Only when a fellow Bible student wanted to marry me did Brian reveal his love for me, and we married. Many people thought I was too young for him, but the Lord has blessed our marriage with children. I'm Mem Luton. If the Son therefore shall make you free, ye shall be free indeed.
0: If you would like to be free from the weight of sin by accepting Jesus Christ as Lord and Savior, call 1-888-NEED-HIM right now. Free Indeed is a production of Pacific Garden Mission, 1458 South Canal Street, Chicago, Illinois, 60607. 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

0: concept of God is that God is all love, sentimental, mushy type of love that forgives everything.
1: While it's true that God does forgive our sins, Billy Graham knew there's another side of God we can't ignore.
0: We're dealing with a holy God. Our God is a consuming fire. Our God is a God of wrath. Our God is a God of judgment, as well as a God of love. The Bible teaches that we've all sinned and come short of the glory of God. And he's going to judge those that reject the offer of his love in Jesus Christ. We need to be cleansed of our sins.
1: You can have your sins forgiven and experience God's love. It starts when you have a personal relationship with his son, Jesus Christ. 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And it's from the Billy Graham Evangelistic Association.
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1: Do you know someone who says they're a Christian but doesn't live like one at all? 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Today's for you.
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2: Once upon a time, there were two small little green caterpillars, and they crawled upon this little twig and connected themselves and spun a little cocoon. And after a fairly short period of time, something happened, actually magically, supernaturally, amazingly inside, and metamorphosis occurred, and two little butterflies burst forth. And one butterfly's name was Barbara.

you are beautiful. She goes, Benny, watch this. And kind of takes wings and steps off, 45 degree angle, swooshes down, sniffs a flower, comes back up, lands next to. Oh, Benny, you got to try it. It's great. It's fantastic. It's a whole new life. It's nothing like the old days when we would crawl around. And Benny kind of looked down. He goes, it's a long way down. I'm afraid of heights. I don't know if these wings are going to work. And besides, what if I die when I get near one of those flowers? Something grabs me. And they had this conversation back and forth. And Barbara did everything to get Benny just to, you're new, you're different, take the step. Unfortunately, Benny said, you know, I know I was uglier, but I knew what I was doing when I was crawling. He took his wings and he kind of folded them down and he laid down on the twig and he says, I'm just going to pretend. I know you know and I know I'm a butterfly, but I think I'm just going to kind of go back to the old days. Now, I've never had a personal conversation with a butterfly, but I can tell you this. God in nature has created one of the most amazing pictures, as he does often, to express to you and me the difference and the miracle of when he changes our life. If any man or if any woman is in Christ, in relationship, in Christ, it says you're a new creation. And the old things pass away, and behold, it's a process, but all things become new. As we've been through Ephesians chapter 4, the Apostle Paul, speaking empowered by the Holy Spirit, wants you to know and wants me to know that a new life demands life change. Your new life demands a new lifestyle. And what he's going to do in verse 17, he's going to remind them of what their life used to be like. Let's read the whole passage to get an overview. He says, so I tell you this, and I insist on it in the Lord, that you must no longer live as the Gentiles do, in the futility of their thinking. They're darkened in their understanding, and they're separated from the life of God. Well, why? Because of the ignorance that is in them, due to the hardening of their hearts. As a result, having lost all sensitivity, they've given themselves over to sensuality as to indulge in every kind of impurity with a continual lust for more. He's describing a culture of violence and sexual immorality and disregard for people and slavery and the dehumanizing of people and greed that's just off the charts. But you, however, did not come to know Christ that way, speaking of their conversion. Surely you have heard of him and you were taught in him in accordance with the truth that is in Jesus. And then he reminds them of what he taught them. You were taught with regard to your former way of life to put off your old self, which is being corrupted by its deceitful desires, to be made new in the attitude of your minds, and to put on the new self created to be like God in true righteousness and holiness. In essence, at the very top you'll see it. A believer whose life does not change is an oxymoron. In other words, it's incompatible. It's inconceivable. And yet the Barna and Gallup research would say that about 8 out of 10 people in America who verbally profess that Jesus is Lord, their life hasn't changed. We divorce at about the same rate. We lie at about the same rate. Our morality is about the same. We do about the same with our dreams, our money, our relationships. We lie about coming into work about the same as those that are outside of Christ. And the Apostle Paul says, wait a second. This isn't about some intellectual knowledge about God and you pray a little prayer. A new life demands, creates a brand new lifestyle. But what he's going to teach them is some of you don't know how that works. I want to give you grace. I want to give you understanding about how this really works. And 3 very specific truths flow out of this passage. Truth number 1 is this. As believers, our lives must be progressively, underline the word progressively. Doesn't mean you're perfect. Progressively characterized by moral purity. Notice verse 7.

0: 17, he says, "So I tell you, and I insist upon, that you must no longer live," and circle the word live, and right above it, walk. That's our word. In other words, it's a process, it's a journey. "You must not walk as the Gentiles do." In other words, as unbelievers. In the next line, he tells us the why. "Because of the ignorance that is in them due to the hardening of their hearts." The word ignorance here is not an intellectual ignorance. This isn't that they don't know intellectually this is right and this is wrong. This is a moral ignorance. This is an ignorance where when you do something wrong and you feel kind of bad about it and you feel guilty and you say, "Oh man, I shouldn't." And then you do it again and you feel a little bit less guilty and it doesn't really bother you. He says there's a progress where you can get where you don't feel anything, where you can sear your conscience, where you get to the point where, in terms of right or wrong, who's to say what's right or wrong? And you know what? No one's going to tell me what to do about anything. If I want it, I'll take it. And there's just this total disregard. And that's, he says, this ignorance. And the ignorance happens because there's a process, he says, due to the hardening of their hearts. And then he says there's a result. Having lost all sensitivity. Literally, we get our word calloused. In other words, your soul, your spirit, your heart, layer after layer after layer of turning away from God and doing what is wrong. You lose all sensitivity or you're calloused. They've given themselves over to sensuality so as to indulge in every kind of impurity with a continual lust for more. One commentator writes, "It's a surrendering of oneself to all the passions with gusto, with no regard to whom it may injure or hurt. There is no shame, no remorse, no regret." The Apostle Paul is saying, in the darkness of people's hearts turning away from God, he said, you were on a journey toward that kind of life, and that's what it's like apart from God. And so here's his point. He says, it's inconceivable for a believer's life not to change. Be holy. First Peter would write, even as I am holy. John, the beloved disciple, would say, if you say you love God and hate your brother, you're a liar and there's no truth in you. If you say you love God and you don't keep his commandments, you're a liar and there's no truth in you. Our vertical relationship with God through Christ must get played out in how we treat other people. And in this church, like in America today, a lot of people's lives weren't changing.
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0: And so first of all, he sets the bar and he says, look, your life not changing, you progressively not allowing God's Spirit to control your tongue and your thoughts and your appetites so that you progressively become less sinful and more Christ-like. He says moral purity isn't an option. It's not like a salad bar, like, you know, I love Jesus and, you know, like 7 out of the 10 commands sound pretty good, but, you know, God will grade on the curve. No, no, no, no. It's that you walk with him. I was in Atlanta and meeting with a young couple, and they'd listened to something on the radio and they were excited about it and had their Bibles and were telling me how neat this was and that was, and they'd been coming to this Bible study a couple times and were sharing a couple things with me. And I said, well, where do you live? And I was expecting her to say, well, I live here, and him to say, I live here. And they were going to a very fine Bible teaching church, and they said, well, we live here. I said, what do you mean, in the same apartment complex? Oh, no, we live together. I said, no, hold it, help me. So, like, you live together like man and wife, but you're not man and wife. And so, you know, sometimes I can be blunt. So, you live together having sex and you're not married. Is that right? Yeah. Yeah, we, I mean, you know, we really love God. We really follow Jesus. We just don't really think that stuff about no sex before marriage is all that important. I said, you know, there's a lot of Christians that do that with a lot of different passages, but God's not really happy with that. And here's the deal. You know why he's not happy? You're embarrassing him in terms of how you're living. And can I tell you this? You're hurting your relationship. Any time God gives commands and rules, he's not a prude. I mean, he actually invented sex and every other good thing. He wants to give you the best thing at the right time in the right way, and you guys are short-circuiting the process. But you know, that's sort of one of those easy ones for those out there, but I think all of us have a few things where we say, you know, we know we're supposed to pay our taxes, right? But, you know, the government's wasting so much money. And we know that, you know, we're supposed to put good things in our mind. But, I mean, you know, when you're tired. And we know that, you know, our bodies are the temple of God. But, you know, right? See, we baptize certain sins, or we all struggle with them so much, we just pretend we don't. Right? Paul's saying, a new life demands a new lifestyle. And that moral purity is first and foremost one of the things that distinguishes us. And then he gives the reason why. I mean, why is that so important? The second truth is an immoral lifestyle is inconceivable for us as believers for two reasons. In other words, look in verse 20, he says, you, however, didn't come to know. That's in a punctiliar time. He's talking about your conversion. He goes, that was before. That's for people that aren't in Christ. But you didn't come to know Christ in that way. Surely you heard of him, speaking of when you heard the gospel and understood that Christ died for you in your place, paid for your sin and rose from the dead, and you were taught in him. That word has the idea of, you know, the fellowship and the connection and the community and what God was doing in your life and doing life with people and the progress. And then according to, notice, the truth that is in Jesus. This little phrase in Jesus put this way is here only in the New Testament. It's a reference to the historical Jesus, the Jesus that lived and walked and taught, the Jesus that said to the woman, go and sin no more, the Jesus that said, has anyone seen me sin? See, Jesus was holy and pure, and he said, follow me, and I will make you like me. Your life will be transformed. And so here's the two reasons why it's inconceivable for us to live immoral lives. Number one, it contradicts who we are. It contradicts who you really are. You are not a green worm, caterpillar anymore. You're a butterfly. You're a new person. You're not a slave to sin. You're a son. You're a daughter. You've been redeemed. You're loved. You're precious. His spirit lives within you. You have a father who's created all that there is. He's got a plan for you. You're brand new. Your life. You need to fly, not crawl. See, here's the issue, and here's how moralism plays its way out. Most of us think that the issue of sin is a behavioral problem, and it's not. The behavior is the symptom. The issue of sin is a relational problem. See, when people are asking questions like, well, how far can I go? Or should I do this or not? And it's kind of gray, and is this right or is this wrong? And you kind of know what's right already. The focus is on these external behaviors instead of, wait a second, there is no condemnation for those that are in Christ Jesus. What's it look like to draw closer to God? And what are the things that put a barrier? For those of you that are married, you've been down this road, you know? Something happens in your relationship and you've hurt them, or you neglected, or you forgot something, or you blew up in anger, or you know, you have a history of something and you've done it again. And then you walk in the house. It happens with roommates as well. And there's sort of this funky stuff in the air, you know? And you know there's a problem. And you can say something like, I'm sorry. And the funkiness in the air doesn't go away, does it? I'm sorry, I shouldn't have done that, you know. Focus on behavior, I'll try not to do that again. And if it's one of that like that, if it's, I'll try not to do that again, I'll try not to do that again, you keep on doing it, what do you get? It's this distance. But when you see violations in a relationship as I hurt that person, there's a breach. Our love is broken down. There's not a connection. There's that weird thing in the air. Until you sit down and look them in the eye, and often with a few tears in your eye, and say, you know something, I told you I would do this. I did it again. I'm sorry. I blew it. Will you forgive me? I'm really, really sorry. And when there's a confession that's followed by a reconnection of the relationship, then what happens? See, the issue of sin, it's like, well, just because you're a Christian doesn't mean you're not going to sin anymore. It just means that your sins have been forgiven, and it means there's the power has been broken. You don't have to sin anymore. But when you sin, what it does is it separates you in your fellowship with your Heavenly Father. And so the issue isn't about just these external behaviors. And so there's lots of people, I'm going to start do that. I'm going to stop doing that. I try hard, fail. It's not until your mind gets renewed and you realize, I'm breaking God's heart. I'm a son. I'm a daughter. And that's why a lot of people, you don't feel His presence. The reason you don't want to read the Bible or praying for more than a few seconds, your mind wanders everywhere, is because of unresolved issues. The issue is your identity. The issue is that who you really are. And an immoral lifestyle contradicts who you are. That's not who you are, but it also contradicts who Jesus is. Jesus was not someone who sinned. Jesus was someone who loved. Jesus is someone who's pure in accordance with the truth that is in Jesus. So if externally trying to keep these rules isn't at the heart of the new life, how do you become transformed? How does it really work? And He's going to give us the general outline in verses 22 to 24. And He's going to say there's a three principles of renewal. Three specific principles that progressively, yes, at a point in time, you're justified. God fills you with His Spirit. He forgives your sin. He declares you. He sits you in the heavenly places. And He says, now there's a journey of walking. We achieve personal purity by following God's threefold principles of transformation. Number one, we put off the old. Notice what it says. Put off the old self. It's a metaphor. It's a picture of like having shabby, dirty, stinky, torn clothes. And it's in a tense of the verb that means at a certain time, at a certain point, you make a decision and you take them off. For some of us, you've come to Christ and you struggle with an addiction to alcohol or codependency or drugs. For some of us, you have an addiction to pleasing people, or you find your worth in work. We have a lot of these, you know, sins that we kind of get rewarded for. And it says at a certain point, you need to make a decision that you need to take that off. I please people because I think I'm only acceptable. My identity is everyone likes me all the time. So you're overextended. Or you're a workaholic like I have been. And you feel like, I am my performance. How much I do, how much I accomplish. When I have those uneasy feelings, I just start working because when I work, I feel better. Some of you have eating problems. When you have that dissonance in your soul, you eat and go to the refrigerator because when you eat, you feel a little bit better for just a little while. He says, you got to, at some point, you make a decision and you say, I drink every night after dinner because there's this stuff going on inside of me, and it used to be just an occasional glass of wine, but I can't not do it. And it went from an occasional glass of wine to a few margaritas, and then it went from that to, you know, a shot of Jack Daniels really kind of helps you sleep better. And you've had friends and people talk to you and say, you know, hey, honey, or hey, I'm just social. I've got this freedom in Christ, and you do. But if a number of people were saying that you have a drinking problem, here's all I would say. Well, just don't drink anything for the next 7 days. Oh, I could do that. Okay, do it. Bet you can't.
1: 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Box 3007, Suwanee, Georgia, 30024. Well, now here's Chip with some final thoughts.
2: You know, there are some things in the Bible that are very, very clear, and today's was very, very strong. Those of us that are brand new creatures in Christ have the Spirit of the living God dwelling in us, and what we learn today, unequivocally, is that a new life demands a new lifestyle. Now, I want to talk just personally and as a pastor to you. Where are you at? How are you doing? When I talked about the sensuality and the discrepancy between what people say and how they live and these very strong words that the Apostle Paul says, and then he follows them up by saying, but you didn't learn Christ in this way. Can I ask you, in not a condemning way, does your present lifestyle match your new life? I mean, does it really? Do you watch the kind of things that would be honoring to God? Are you involved in relationships in a way that honor God? Do you put things in your mind that honor God? Or quite honestly, when I was talking, did a little light go on and the Holy Spirit say to you, you got to change. This is wrong. You've been in denial. The Spirit of God convicted you. And you might be saying to yourself, well, what do I do, Chip? I mean, what exactly do I do? It's a biblical word. What you need to do first is be honest and identify and say, God, it is true. My lifestyle does not match my new life. And so I'm going to admit that. It's called confession. The second thing you need to do is repent. You need to have a change of mind. And I want you to imagine your life as like someone driving on a freeway and they realize, I'm going the wrong direction. And so you repent. You have a change of mind that leads to a change of action. Whatever you need to do to turn the car of your life around and get on the path of righteousness, do it today. You'll never regret it. And you will meet a God who loves you and cares for you and has a tremendous plan for your life. But you need to obey what you've heard. So go for it.
1: I'm Dave Drewy. 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
2: I grew up on a farm in Indiana where life was routine until the year a terrible storm forced Dad to sell out and move to town. Small town life for me was just as monotonous as life on a farm, so I wanted to spice things up a little. My job as a car hop at a local drive-in gave me a chance to smoke and try beer. I knew it was wrong because my family was religious. Then my coworker introduced me to pot, and that was even more fun. My family moved to Michigan where I started college. At last, I was free to live the way I wanted, more parties and drinking. I felt very empty inside in spite of the partying. Drifting from one drunk to another, life had no meaning, and I cried out to God, begging for help or I would end it all. A friend down the hall gave me a Bible with underlined passages that I read to please her. I went to church with her for the same reason. Then, to please God, I took a job at a Christian radio station. My double life bothered me, praising God on the air and grieving Him afterward in the bars. One night I listened to the Unshackled drama on the radio, and the truth hit me. I couldn't change myself, but Christ could change me because He would make me a new person. I knelt and prayed, asking God to come into my life and make me new. I knew He had done just that, because a little later, my friend came by with some expensive beer that I refused. I'm Donna Disser, and if the Son therefore shall make you free, you shall be free indeed.
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0: have an idea that sin is confined to certain deliberate acts, such as cheating, adultery, lust, greed.
1: So what do you think sin is? Here's what Billy Graham thought.
0: Jesus made it plain that sin was far more than a wrong act. Anything that is against or contrary to the will of God is sin. That is why Jesus said, "You therefore must be perfect, even as your heavenly Father is perfect." But only Jesus Christ, of all the people who ever lived, hit the target and met the requirements. The Bible says, "Repent and be converted, that your sins may be blotted out." When you sincerely repent, God does the converting, and He blots out your sins because of what Christ did on the cross.
1: Would you like to learn more about what Jesus Christ did for you on the cross? 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We're the Billy Graham Evangelistic Association.

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1: I grew up in Philadelphia fighting bullies who hated Jews. My parents had emigrated from Russia, and we were the only Jews in the neighborhood. Preparing for my bar mitzvah in Hebrew school, I became a Boy Scout and bought a Bible that I read, both Old and New Testament. And I became convinced that Jesus was the Messiah. I listened to Christian radio, which upset my parents. In college, I walked into a church where the secretary explained the gospel, and I prayed to receive Christ as Savior. My parents sent me to a psychologist and a rabbi, but when I wasn't dissuaded from my faith, we quit discussing religion. I took evening classes at Bible college while working on my bachelor's degree. When I was baptized, Dad threatened to kill the pastor. My Jewish girlfriend's father also threatened to kill me. Things got so bad, I joined the army. I could have gone to officer's candidate school, but I didn't know that. After serving 2 years, I stayed in the reserves and went to seminary. I only knew Marion for 9 days when I proposed marriage. She was a pastor's daughter, a Christian, so my parents wouldn't attend the wedding. But they relented when our children came. I got my doctoral degree, taught at seminary, and became an army chaplain, rising to the rank of colonel. Mother received Christ before she died, and Dad...

0: Now, the Bible teaches that death has already been defeated.
1: What does that mean? Death has been defeated. Billy Graham explains.
0: The moment that man sinned, the moment he broke God's law, he came under the sentence of death, but God set about a fantastic program to redeem man and to save man.
1: God's program to redeem was to send his son, Jesus Christ, to take the punishment we deserve, to die for us, and then give us the credit for Jesus' holy and perfect life.
0: And when he died, he said, "It's finished," because God said, in spite of their sins, in spite of their rebellion, I love them. And he loves you tonight.
1: There's more about God's love and forgiveness at findpeacewithgod.net. That's findpeacewithgod.net. We're the Billy Graham Evangelistic Association.
2: The Collinsworth family, that the Bible, God's Word, is the infallible, inerrant Word of God, and we believe every word of it. And this song says it very well.

This is Carter Conlon reading to you today from Matthew 7:11. If you then, being evil, know how to give good gifts to your children, how much more will your Father who is in heaven give good things to those who ask him? There are 7,915 7-Eleven stores in the United States. They're primarily known as places often open late at night, where you can get fuel and you can get snacks when you haven't had time to do so during the day. Matthew 7:11 is God's promise to you that all he has in store for you is yours simply for the asking. And conveniently, might I add, he is open day and night. Won't you drop by soon? The staff here is very, very friendly, and the food is absolutely out of this world. This is Carter Conlon. It's time to pray.

0: Files of Unshackled, Pacific Garden Mission presents Free Indeed.
1: I was born and raised in England, where my father was a lawyer who rose to the rank of Brigadier General during World War II. Although he wasn't a Christian, I was sent to the Westminster Abbey School. I found religion to be a bore and fell in with some dirty-minded boys. Our language and behavior grew progressively worse. When I was 12, however, I began going to the Sunday afternoon Bible class, where I heard the gospel for the first time. During summer camp when I was 13, I gave my life to Christ. I had always wanted to join the Metropolitan Police Force and took the exams when I finished school, but God had other plans. They discovered color blindness, which disqualified me to be a policeman, so my parents urged me to study law. I hitchhiked through Europe and saw what a need there was for the gospel there. Then I undertook the study of law. But 2 years into my career, the Lord led me to assist in a huge revival in Manchester with an American evangelist. That's where I met Sylvia. When the revival ended, I was accepted to work at their headquarters in the U.S. Sylvia joined me, and we were married. We visited Pacific Garden Mission and developed a burden to help the homeless. Then we went to Los Angeles, where we had a bad car accident. I felt such peace, even during the ambulance ride to hospital, because I knew that God was in control even if I died. Wouldn't you like to have that kind of peace? Put your trust in Christ, and you will. I'm Harvey Thomas, and if the Son therefore shall make you free, you shall be free indeed.
0: If you would like to be free from the weight of sin by receiving Jesus Christ as Lord and Savior, or maybe you have questions about it, call 1-888-NEED-HIM right now. 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

0: Every time I read the Bible, any part of the Bible, I don't care where I open up, it speaks to me.
1: That's Billy Graham, and he says the Bible is a living book.
0: It's not like a history book. It's not a book of science. It's a book about faith. It's a book about God. It's not just a book on philosophy. It's not a book just on religion. It's a living book that speaks to you as you read it. There's a supernatural power in reading that book. I don't understand everything in the Bible. You can ask me questions in the Bible that I cannot answer. I accept it by faith as the Word of God, and it's changed my life, and it feeds my soul.
1: You can have the same experience. 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We're the Billy Graham Evangelistic Association.

0: kids nothing. Unshackled.
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2: I guess the best way to describe my childhood was painful. My parents had violent alcoholic fights and finally divorced when I was 8. I lost myself in sports in high school, then began to fill my nights with drinking. College courses and drugs fueled the despair in my soul. Soon I dropped out to work and stay high. After 5 wasted years, I tried a tech school and lasted 2 quarters. A friend and I drove to Texas seeking our fortune. That failed too. Back home, I was gripped with panic attacks. A psychiatrist diagnosed depression and put me on antidepressants. Repeatedly and with various methods, I tried to commit suicide. Then I drank for days at a time until I collapsed with the DTs. I met Donna and we lived together until my drunken violence drove us apart, just like my parents. I was drawn to a co-worker whose life exemplified the love and peace of Jesus. Then Donna and I got back together and, seeking to avoid our previous mistakes, we began going to my friend's church. The pastor came to visit us and explained how Jesus died to pay the penalty for our sin. He helped me pray to receive Christ, and soon Donna also prayed for salvation. We decided to get married, and the pastor encouraged us to live apart until then, so we did. We were learning to follow God's way instead of the world's. In time, we both gave up smoking and alcohol, and God blessed our marriage with children that we are raising to know the Lord. I'm Greg Nickel, and Jesus has given us new life, the abundant life He promised. He has set us free. And if the Son therefore shall make you free, you shall be free indeed.
1: If you would like to be free from the weight of sin by receiving Jesus Christ as Lord and Savior, or maybe you have questions about it, call 1-888-NEED-HIM right now. 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

0: There's an empty place. You have everything except something you're not quite sure what it is.
1: Billy Graham.
0: There's a hole in your heart and in your life. You'd like it to be filled, but you don't know what it is. So you're searching. You're searching for something that can satisfy that deepest longing that you have. That something is God. Because God made you in His image, and He loves you. And He sent His Son, Jesus Christ, to die on the cross. And He took every sin that you've ever committed on that cross. And if you were the only person in the whole world, He would have died for you. But Christ didn't stay on the cross. He rose from the dead, and He's alive tonight. And He's willing to come into your heart right now.
2: Would you like Jesus Christ to come into your heart and fill that empty place? Good. 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And it's from the Billy Graham Evangelistic Association.

0: scripture says Jesus went about doing good. He saw a blind man that had been blind from birth.
1: The Bible story Billy Graham shared in 1957 applies to us today.
0: We are blind just as that poor blind man that Jesus looked at that night. We're spiritually blind because the Bible teaches not only do you have physical eyes, but you have spiritual eyes.
1: And when your spiritual eyes are closed, you can't see you're a sinner who needs God's forgiveness. But if you surrender your life to Jesus Christ, He'll open your spiritual eyes to see the truth that God loves you and sent His Son Jesus to forgive you.
0: And I tell you tonight, that can happen to you. Can you say tonight, I can see, I have the joy and the peace that Christ can bring?
1: We can help you find that peace and joy through Christ. 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We're the Billy Graham Evangelistic Association.
2: This is Ken Ham, a missionary to our evolutionized culture and even the church. 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But did you know we were created by God for work? In Genesis, we read that God created Adam and Eve in His image and gave them dominion over the earth. This implies they were to take care of the creation entrusted to them. And God specifically tasked Adam with the job of tending and keeping the Garden of Eden. Work isn't a bad thing. When we work, create, and design things, we're copying our Creator who made the universe and sustains it. 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
3: All right, now let me turn to Philippians chapter 3. This is another passage that Ruth and I have memorized, actually. But I'm not going to say it by memory. I'm going to read it. Philippians chapter 3, verse 7 through verse 14, which is, what, 8 verses. Philippians 3, 7 through 14. This is the theme that I'm going to be dealing with both this morning and this evening, the Lord helping me. But what things were gained to me, these I have counted lost for Christ. But indeed I also count all things lost for the excellence of the knowledge of Christ Jesus my Lord, for whom I have suffered the loss of all things, and count them as rubbish, that I may gain Christ and be found in him, not having my own righteousness, which is from the law, but that which is through faith in Christ, the righteousness which is from God by faith, that I may know him and the power of his resurrection and the fellowship of his sufferings, being conformed to his death, if by any means I may attain to the resurrection from the dead. Not that I have already attained or am already perfected, but I press on that I may lay hold of that for which Christ Jesus has also laid hold of me. Brethren, I do not count myself to have apprehended, but one thing I do, forgetting those things which are behind and reaching forward to those things which are ahead, I press toward the goal for the prize of the upward call of God in Christ Jesus. That, you could say, was Paul's motivation in his life and in his ministry. And then he identifies all of us with him. Because in the next verse, verse 15, he says, therefore, let us, as many as are mature, have this mind. And if in anything you think otherwise, God will reveal even this to you. So what is the mark of maturity? It's having this mind, having the same attitude and purpose that Paul had. So you can begin to check with yourself, how mature are you? What was he living for? What motivated him? I'm going to take just two phrases that he uses, one this morning and one this evening, God helping me. He says, that I may know him. Who's him? Jesus. And then, for the evening, he says, if by any means I may attain to the resurrection from the dead. So that was Paul's motivation. That's what impelled him to go on in the face of opposition and suffering and discouragement and every kind of barrier that the enemy could raise up against him. He went ahead with that motivation, that I may know him. And that if by any means

That's a remarkable phrase, isn't it? If by any means I may attain to the resurrection from the dead, I'll deal with that, God helping me, this evening. Attaining to the resurrection from the dead. But this morning I want to talk about that I may know Him. Paul had been an active, committed Christian for probably at least 20 years when he wrote those words. But he didn't say, because I was saved, baptized in the Spirit, and called into the ministry, therefore I know Him. He said, my aim is to know Him. So, the fact that you've been saved and baptized in the Spirit and maybe become a member of a church does not necessarily mean that you know Him. I've used a phrase which I'll use here this morning. A lot of believers have been saved by a stranger. Jesus has saved them, but they don't know Him. You could take a little picture. You're in the middle of a river, drowning. You're going down for the third time, and you see somebody on the bank. And you don't pray a nice little formal prayer. If it be your will, dear whoever you are on the bank, please come and help me. What do you do? You say, help! Is that right? As loud as you can. And you don't care whether you're dignified or undignified. And so this stranger jumps into the water, pulls you out, gives you whatever you need, CPR, whatever that may be, brings you back to some semblance of life, and then says, let me put you in my car and I'll take you to my home. So you, both of you are dripping wet, you get into his car, you spoil all the upholstery. He digs out a blanket from somewhere and wraps it around you, drives you to his home, takes you in, gives you a shower, puts some fresh clothing on you, and then says, now, this is my address, here is my phone number, you know the way, come back and see me. And he drives you back to your home. So you've been saved, but you don't know the person who saved you. You've just had an initial dramatic contact. And a lot of Christians never bother to pick up the phone, never take the trouble to visit. They just say, I'm saved. You don't know Him. It takes a lot more than being saved to know Him. Paul was one of the chief apostles of his day. He planted many churches, seen many miracles, and he still said, my purpose is that I may know Him. He didn't say, I know all I need to know about Him. He said, I really need to know Him. So I want to challenge you this morning. What is your motivation? What are you living for? Do you just attend church two or three times a week and carry on with a pretty normal kind of life and do nobody any harm and spend a lot of time in front of the television set? Is that what Paul's talking about? Totally in a different category. One thing I've observed about the Christian church in history, and I'm by no means a church historian, but basically what people do is take their own lifestyle and put some Christian labels on it. But what they're labeling is not what the label says. And we settle down to a lifestyle of our own choosing, and we say we're Christians. If the apostles were to walk into some of our churches, they wouldn't have any idea what kind of people we are. They wouldn't know what we're doing. So totally different. Now, I believe in making appeals. I'm not
challenging them. But it's an interesting fact. As far as we know, the apostles never made appeals. They didn't say, if you want to be saved, come forward. What did they do? They preached the word of God in the power of the Holy Spirit, and they let the Holy Spirit do the work. Peter said, he spoke about those who have preached the gospel to you with the Holy Spirit sent down from heaven. If we really have the Holy Spirit sent down from heaven, it'll work. I'm not saying it of the Holy Spirit, I'm saying the process will work. I want you to, this morning, for a little while, reevaluate your Christianity. You see, I believe God wants to reach America, but he's only got one channel. That is the church. Evan Roberts, who was the preacher in the great Welsh revival in 1904 that shook the whole nation of Wales, used this little slogan, "Bend the church and bow the world." If the church will bend, the world will bow. But if the church will not bend, God has no way to reach the world. We can either be a channel or we can be a barrier. Now, if you consider, and I'm not going to be too detailed, many of the things that have happened and been featured in the media in the last few years in this country, I think if we're honest, we'd have to acknowledge we've been more of a barrier than a channel. You can point the finger at other people, but that's not what God has called you to do. God says, let a man examine himself. So I'm suggesting a little time of self-examination here this morning, because I really believe that Atlanta depends on the church. The destiny of this whole metropolitan area ultimately depends on how the church in Atlanta conducts itself. You can be a channel, or you can be a barrier. But the responsibility of being a barrier is fearful. May God help us. You see, much of the New Testament is tied up with knowing God. I don't know how many of you ever learned French, but in Britain, when I was growing up, between the two world wars, French was the demanded second language. Every English child had to learn French. So I learned French at school. And I did well. I've got that kind of mind. My marks would always be in the 90% area. There was just one problem. When I went to France, I wondered what the language was that they spoke there. Because it didn't have much to do with what I learned at school. I don't know whether you know the British people. I'm British by background. I'm an American citizen. But the British have a theory. It's never enunciated. It's just there. That if other nations had known how the British would pronounce the words, they would have pronounced them that way. But anyhow, one of the things that they drilled into us from our English background was there are two French words for to know. One is savoir, and the other is connaître. And the difference is that savoir is to know a fact. Connaître is to know a person. And you see, what we're talking about is not savoir. It's not knowing a doctrine. It's not knowing a lot of historical facts. But it's knowing a person. Jesus said in John 17:3, "This is life eternal, that they may know you, the only true God, and Jesus, the Messiah, whom you sent." So eternal life consists in knowing God and Jesus. And in John 14, verse 6, he said, "I am the way, the truth, and the life.
That's very interesting, you see, because truth in the Bible is not some abstract statement. It's a person. And life is not some manifestation. It's a person. John said in his first epistle, the life was manifested, and we saw him, not it. Life is a person. Truth is a person. Peace is a person. Ephesians 2:14 says, he himself is our peace. If you get just involved in knowing facts, theories, and doctrines, you're not getting what God intended you to have. God wants to reveal himself to us. Not just a religion, not just a formula, but a person. And that's what Paul said, that I may know him. Another important fact about the spiritual life is it's a pathway. It's not a static condition. It's not a position. Proverbs 4:18 says, the pathway of the righteous is like the shining light that shines more and more unto the perfect or the complete day. So righteousness is not a position. You don't take a place, sit down and say, here I am, I have righteousness. Righteousness is a pathway along which you move progressively all the time. And the book of Proverbs says the light grows brighter day by day on this pathway. So brothers and sisters, let me say this to you. If you are walking by yesterday's light, you're in danger of becoming a backslider. So many, many Christians are living by light they had years ago. They've never had any greater light. They're not moving. They're immobile. They don't even know it, but God has gone past them a long way. I once used to get a magazine that was put out in South Africa. None of you would have ever seen it. It went out of print. But one of the editions had this statement on the front. Life's greatest tragedy is losing the presence of God and not even knowing you've lost it. And I have never forgotten it. I thought, how tragic. People who knew the presence of God, walked in it, lived in it, somehow they've lost contact. And the tragic thing is they don't even know that they've lost it. I agree, I think that's life's greatest tragedy. And it's a tragedy that has befallen multitudes of Christians. You probably know that Ruth and I live in Jerusalem now. Israel is our home. And we've been there almost a year and a half before we came back to the States. And I got deeply immersed in the situation in Israel, in my prayers and in my thinking, and to a certain extent in the situation in Europe, especially in Britain. And when I knew we were coming back to the States, I said, Lord, I really don't think I have anything to say to American Christians. I'm just not in touch. But I said, if you want me to speak, please give me the words. And I believe the Lord has given me this, that I may know him. I want to say those words over and over again until they're imprinted on your consciousness, that I may know him. And bear in mind, most of you don't have the same background that Paul had. I mean, he was a lot further along the way than many of us. But he didn't think he had arrived. In fact, he said, not that I have attained or am already perfected, but I press on. If by any means, well, I mustn't get into that because that's for this evening. I hope you'll be back because I think it's so important.
that we don't take it for granted we're going to attain to the resurrection from the dead. Paul didn't. He said, if by any means, if it somehow can work out. You know, complacency is one of the biggest problems of contemporary Christians. Now, I'm as charismatic as anybody here, and I've been charismatic for more than 50 years. They didn't call it charismatic. They used to call it Pentecostal. They used to say we're fanatics, and that was all wrong. Now they call us charismatics, and that makes us respectable, but it really hasn't changed what we have. They used to talk about speaking in tongues, and that was very crude. Now they talk about glossolalias, and that makes it respectable. But anyhow, I've been in it. I didn't choose to be in it. I didn't know anything. I never heard of Pentecostal people. But I say, God threw me in the deep end and said, swim. I was baptized in the Holy Spirit in an army barrack room. I was so ignorant and I didn't know you had to go to church. God gave me various gifts of the Spirit before I knew anything about church. I was amazed when I went to church and found there were people that had the same experiences. So I really think I can say I've seen most of what goes on in the name of Pentecostal charismatics. I've never seen people actually swinging from the chandeliers, but I've seen almost every other thing that's mentioned, and I enjoy it. I'm not against manifestations. They make life interesting. I was an Anglican, brought up, that was all I knew, and I want to say, Lord, forgive me, because I've been very critical of the Anglican Church for the years. And the problem with the Anglican Church, as I knew it was, you really didn't have to go to church, because you knew everything was going to happen. So why go? Well, I've repented. I have to say, one hope, if you ever heard me attack the Anglican Church, I have repented because my attitude was wrong. I was disappointed. I felt they'd failed me. I'd been attending church 8 times a week for 10 years and never heard the gospel. But you know what? Today in Jerusalem, Ruth and I are happy attending an Anglican church. And it's a beautiful church, beautiful architecturally and beautiful spiritually. And it's a very, very interesting, it's a unique church, because it's the first Protestant church that was ever built in the Middle East. It was built inside the old city while the Turks were still in control. And that's an exciting story. But what's most exciting is it was the outcome of British Christians in the first half of the 19th century who saw from the Bible that God was going to bring the Jewish people back to their land. And they wanted to have a witness for the Jewish people when they came. And so they built this church. The first rector was a former rabbi. And they didn't put most of the things that you have seen. They didn't have crucifixes. They didn't have pictures, because they knew how sensitive the Jewish people are to that. Most Jewish people are afraid to walk into a church. Do you know that? I don't know whether you realize that or not. I met a Hebrew Christian or a Messianic Jew just the other day in Fort Lauderdale. And I said, how did you become a believer? But he said, I was staying with some farmers in Ohio. And he said, I so envied what they had, which is what it should be, you know, the Gentiles are supposed to make the Jews envious. But he said, I prayed to God. And I said, if Jesus is the Messiah. And then he asked God to forgive him for uttering the name Jesus, because he thought it was a serious sin. So most Gentile Christians have no comprehension of what goes on in the Jewish mind. For many Jews, it would be a terrible act of disloyalty to go into a Christian church. Because who's persecuted them? For 15 centuries.
the Christians, that's what they

0: You could say, well, we're not real Christians, but that's another matter. Anyhow, this church we attend was built by British Christians before any Jews had returned. That's something I like, you see, seeing from the Word of God what's going to happen and being ready before it happens. And I mean, I've been so disappointed in British Christians so many times, but I'm proud of those British Christians. And they've had a very significant impact on the Jewish people in Jerusalem. In fact, I don't know Brother Michael Eustace, but I know he's well known here. He preached in that church to a Hebrew-speaking congregation of about 200 or 300 people. And he returned here to Atlanta and he said, it's an experience that's changed my life because of the way they worshipped. So, brothers and sisters, this is just by the way, but there's no extra charge. Something is happening with the Jewish people. At last, after 19 centuries, the fig tree has put on its leaves and it's beginning to feel the sap rising up in the branches. And when that happens, look out, because the end is right at hand. It's the last act on God's program when all Israel shall be saved. First of all, Paul said in Romans 11:25, the full number of the Gentiles has to come in. And that's happening. Millions of Gentiles in nations that never responded to the gospel are responding now, especially in China. They say, and I mean I'm talking about people who know, that between 15 and 25,000 people are saved every day in China. So that's the full number of the Gentiles being gathered in. I believe there has to be a much greater ingathering. I don't believe it's complete, but at the same time, God is preparing the hearts of the Jewish people to turn back to Him. And it's exciting. I mean, to see the Holy Spirit at work and recognize Him, and the Jewish people don't know what's happened to them. I was in South Africa some years ago, and because I'd preached a sermon about the restoration of Israel, all the Jewish communities in South Africa wanted to hear me speak. So I was in Johannesburg, and I was invited to speak to the B'nai B'rith. You know what they are? A Jewish organization to fight anti-Semitism. Totally secular. So I went there and I didn't talk directly about Jesus. I told them why I believed in the destiny of Israel, quoting their own prophets whom they didn't know. And in the middle of the meeting, two men lit up cigarettes. And I thought, what a blessing to be in a place where people don't even know that you're not supposed to smoke. Thank God I'm not just reaching people who go to church every day. So I gave a talk, and at the end, the leader, who was a Sabra, a Jew born in Israel, stood up and he said something like this. He said, there's something here, he said. It makes you feel kind of warm. He said, I don't know what it is, but it's something. That was his way of describing the Holy Spirit. See? You know that the Holy Spirit is the first agent of the Godhead that contacts you. You don't meet Jesus first. You meet the Holy Spirit. And He makes you ready to meet Jesus. And that's what's happening today in Israel and among the Jewish people worldwide. One of the great breakthroughs, I didn't have planned to say this, but one of the great breakthroughs was the Jesus People movement in the 60s. And it's estimated 25% of those who met Jesus were Jewish. It was the first real breakthrough since the beginning of the first century. Now, you may not get excited about that, but if you had a feel for God's heart, you would. This is entirely outside my outline, which probably means I'm saying the right thing. So about 3 or 4 years ago, I was in bed in our home in Jerusalem, and I woke up about 2 a.m., wide awake, with a sense of excitement, which I didn't know any reason for. So I said to myself, why am I excited? And I felt the answer came, because all heaven is excited. It's the excitement of heaven you're feeling. So I said, well, why is all heaven excited? And I felt the answer was, because Jesus is excited. And when he's excited, heaven gets excited. So then I said, well, why is Jesus excited? And this was the answer I believe God gave me. Because he is nearly ready to be reconciled with his brothers after 19 centuries of alienation. You see, Jesus is divine, but he's also very human. How would you feel if the closest members of your family hadn't been willing to speak to you or to do anything in connection with you? They'd even spit when your name was mentioned. For years and years and years. And then you began to sense that they were changing. That they really wanted some kind of relationship. You'd be excited. That's why Jesus is excited. It isn't complete. But it's begun.
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2: The Bible tells us to pray for those in authority, but not too many people pray for police officers. Believe me, they need it. My father and grandfather were both policemen, and they were highly respected.

0: trash. I took it home and tried to read it, but I was baffled by it. Then my uncle tried to tell me I could have a completely different life with Jesus in my heart. I didn't understand him either. One night I left a party because I sensed that God was totally displeased with me. A feeling of awe swept through me. I went home and began reading the Bible. I saw that I was a terrible sinner, powerless to change, and I prayed, giving my life to Christ. Afterward, I explained salvation to my wife. Seeing the change in me, within 2 weeks, she also gave her life to Christ. It's hard to describe the joy we've had since then, as Jesus has made our marriage and family new. I'm Ron Wallace. He'll do the same for you. I know, because his word is true. If the Son therefore shall make you free, you shall be free indeed.
1: If you would like to be free from the weight of sin by receiving Jesus Christ as Lord and Savior, or maybe you have questions about it, call 1-888-NEED-HIM right now. 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

0: You have Ebola. Medical missionary Rick Sacra heard those terrifying words.
1: That was the first time that I'd ever really had to think about dying. And the thing I was upset about and I did cry some, was just about my family, you know, my wife and kids. What impact would this have on them?
0: Facing the very real possibility of death, Dr. Sacra turned to Jesus and found peace.
1: The peace that God gave me was that he kind of said, Rick, I can handle your family. I'll take care of your family. I'll make sure that they're okay. You worry about me and you, and I'll take care of the rest. So that was a real reassurance from God.
0: Dr. Sacra survived Ebola, and today he continues to serve as a medical missionary in Liberia. Do you have hope when life is at its worst? You can, through a relationship with Jesus. 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

0: Do you struggle to understand scripture passages like the prophetic visions in the Old Testament book of Daniel? Does God intentionally keep us guessing to reward the clever or diligent few who can figure things out? Today on Truth for Life, Alistair Begg considers God's purpose in giving Daniel and us insight into the future.
1: We're going to read together from the Old Testament, from Daniel and chapter 11. One of the things that Paul instructs Timothy in is to make sure that he gives himself to the reading of the Bible, to the reading of the Word of God. And I take it that he means not only in his personal life, but also in the public opportunities of ministry. And so we purposefully read the Bible together. And this morning, this chapter is a long chapter, but I'm going to read the entire chapter. And I encourage you to follow along if you have your Bible. It'll make it easier, I think, if you are looking at the text. Daniel chapter 11, verse 1. And as for me, in the first year of Darius the Mede, I stood up to confirm and strengthen him. And now I will show you the truth. Behold, three more kings shall arise in Persia, and a fourth shall be far richer than all of them. And when he has become strong through his riches, he shall stir up all against the kingdom of Greece. Then a mighty king shall arise, who shall rule with great dominion and do as he wills. And as soon as he has arisen, his kingdom shall be broken and divided toward the four winds of heaven. But not to his posterity, nor according to the authority with which he ruled, for his kingdom shall be plucked up and go to others besides these. Then the king of the south shall be strong, but one of his princes shall be stronger than he and shall rule, and his authority shall be a great authority. After some years they shall make an alliance, and the daughter of the king of the south shall come to the king of the north to make an agreement. But she shall not retain the strength of her arm, and he and his arm shall not endure. But she shall be given up, and her attendants, he who fathered her, and he who supported her in those times. And from a branch from her roots one shall arise in his place. He shall come against the army and enter the fortress of the king of the north, and he shall deal with them and shall prevail. He shall also carry off to Egypt their gods with their metal images and their precious vessels of silver and gold. And for some years he shall refrain from attacking the king of the north. Then the latter shall come into the realm of the king of the south, but shall return to his own land. His sons shall wage war and assemble a multitude of great forces, which shall keep coming and overflow and pass through, and again shall carry the war as far as his fortress. Then the king of the south, moved with rage, shall come out and fight against the king of the north. And he shall raise a great multitude, but it shall be given into his hand. And when the multitude is taken away, his heart shall be exalted, and he shall cast down tens of thousands, but he shall not prevail. For the king of the north shall again raise a multitude greater than the first, and after some years he shall come on with a great army and abundant supplies. In those times many shall arise against the king of the south, and the violent among your own people shall lift themselves up in order to fulfill the vision, but they shall fail. Then the king of the north shall come and throw up siege works and take a well-fortified city. And the forces of the south shall not stand, or even his best troops, for there shall be no strength to stand. But he who comes against him shall do as he wills, and none shall stand before him. And he shall stand in the glorious land with destruction in his hand. He shall set his face to come with strength of his whole kingdom, and he shall bring terms of an agreement and perform them. He shall give him the daughter of women to destroy the kingdom. But it shall not stand or be to his advantage. Afterward, he shall turn his face to the coastlands and shall capture many of them. But a commander shall put an end to his insolence. Indeed, he shall turn his insolence back upon him. Then he shall turn his face back toward the fortresses of his own land, but he shall stumble and fall and shall not be found. Then shall arise in his place one who shall send an exactor of tribute for the glory of his kingdom. But within a few days he shall be broken, neither in anger, nor in battle. In his place shall arise a contemptible person, to whom royal majesty has not been given. He shall come in without warning and obtain the kingdom by flatteries. Armies shall be utterly swept away before him and broken, even the prince of the covenant. And from the time that an alliance is made with him, he shall act deceitfully, and he shall become strong with a small people. Without warning, he shall come into the richest parts of the province, and he shall do what neither his fathers nor his fathers' fathers have done, scattering among them plunder, spoil, and goods. He shall devise plans against strongholds, but only for a time. And he shall stir up his power and his heart against the king of the south with a great army. And the king of the south shall wage war with an exceedingly great and mighty army, but he shall not stand, for plots shall be devised against him. Even those who eat his food shall break him. His army shall be swept away, and many shall fall down slain. And as for the two kings, their hearts shall be bent on doing evil. They shall speak lies at the same table, but to no avail, for the end is yet to be at the time appointed. And he shall return to his land with great wealth, but his heart shall be set against the holy covenant. And he shall work his will and return to his own land. At the appointed time, he shall return and come into the south, but it shall not be this time as it was before. For ships of Kittim shall come against him, and he shall be afraid and withdraw, and shall turn back and be enraged, and take action against the holy covenant. He shall turn back and pay attention to those who forsake the holy covenant. Forces from him shall appear and profane the temple and fortress, and shall take away the regular burnt offering, and they shall set up the abomination that makes desolate. He shall seduce with flattery those who violate the covenant, but the people who know their God shall stand firm and take action. And the wise among the people shall make many understand, though for some days they shall stumble by sword and flame, by captivity and plunder. When they stumble, they shall receive a little help, and many shall join themselves to them with flattery. And some of the wise shall stumble, so that they may be refined, purified, and made white until the time of the end, for it still awaits the appointed time. And the king shall do as he wills. He shall exalt himself and magnify himself above every god, and shall speak astonishing things against the God of gods. He shall prosper till the indignation is accomplished, for what is decreed shall be done. He shall pay no attention to the gods of his fathers or to the one beloved by women. He shall not pay attention to any other god, for he shall magnify himself above all. He shall honor the God of fortresses instead of these. A God whom his fathers did not know he shall honor with gold and silver, with precious stones and costly gifts. He shall deal with the strongest forces with the help of a foreign God. Those who acknowledge him he shall load with honor. He shall make them rulers over many and shall divide the land for a price. At the time of the end, the king of the south shall attack him. But the king of the north shall rush upon him like a whirlwind with chariots and horsemen and with many ships. And he shall come into countries and shall overflow and pass through. He shall come into the glorious land, and tens of thousands shall fall, but these shall be delivered out of his hand, Edom and Moab and the main part of the Ammonites. He shall stretch out his hand against the countries, and the land of Egypt shall not escape. He shall become ruler of the treasures of gold and of silver and all the precious things of Egypt, and the Libyans and the Cushites shall follow in his train. But news from the east and the north shall alarm him, and he shall go out with great fury to destroy and devote many to destruction. And he shall pitch his palatial tents between the sea and the glorious holy mountain. Yet he shall come to his end with none to help him. Amen. May God bless to us the reading of his word. Father, we believe that when your word is preached, that your voice is heard. We bow before the mystery of this. So speak, O Lord, till your church is built and the earth is filled with your glory. We know one day it will be. We pray in Jesus' name. Amen. Let me begin by asking the question that is posed in the Heidelberg Catechism, as the first question of the Catechism, what is your only comfort in life and death? What is your only comfort in life and death? I'm going to presume that you have a mechanism for both explaining your life, dealing with your life, understanding the prospect of death, and dealing with it. What is your only comfort in life and in death? The 11th chapter of Daniel is second only in length to the second chapter of Daniel. And I read it in its entirety in order that we might understand its complexity and the challenge that is contained in it of studying it and of understanding it sufficiently to be able to teach it and of teaching it in a way that it would be apparently of use and profit to those who were then the students along with the teacher. It is no small charge, and I have actually adjusted my view, whereby I said that the end of Daniel 9 was the most daunting part of the book. That was before I made a stab at chapter 11. I have now put 11 into first place as almost of paralyzing challenge. One commentator, I was delighted to discover, said of chapter 11, it might be treated in Bible classes, but we do not see how it could be used in a sermon or sermons. But then I discovered that Calvin gave 100 pages to chapter 11 in his commentary. Well, having spent the time in chapter 11, I want you to know that I'm closer to Leopold than I am to Calvin. And the approach that I want to take this morning to this chapter is what I've referred to somewhat humorously before when I've been speaking to other pastors, namely the principle of planned neglect, In other words, we're not going to delve into all of the details of this chapter. To do so would be patently impossible in the time span that we have and would result actually in a fairly sustained series. I'm going to take the approach of my old art teacher at Ilkley Grammar School, whom I have mentioned to you before, Tommy Walker, to whom I used routinely go with my assignment, "Mr. Walker, I'm sorry, but you'll need to help me with my drawing. I can't draw this chair." And you remember what he would always say to me, "Beg, I will get you started, but I am not going to do it for you." And that comes to my mind routinely when I'm teaching. And certainly it has been uppermost in my thinking here in relationship to chapter 11. I am going to get you started, but I am not going to do it for you. Chapters 10, 11, and 12 provide us with actually one unit. One of the reasons that I have not paused at the end of 10 in light of the onset of Advent is simply because 10 and 11, 12 need to be taken together. If we fail to take them together, then we do a disservice to the way in which the material is provided and also to our understanding of it. I hope you will remember that when we looked at 10, the intervention of the heavenly visitor had appeared to Daniel in order to enable Daniel and in turn the readers of Daniel to understand what is about to happen to them. What will happen to you, he said, and to your people in the latter days. That's verse 14 of chapter 10. The reason for his appearing is not to create confusion in the mind of Daniel or in the mind of those who become the students of the book later on, but is in order to make it clear to Daniel what the future actually holds. And in chapter 10, we noted the fact that the way in which this is conveyed to Daniel is to bring, as it were, the corner of the curtain of eternity aside in order that Daniel then may actually get a glimpse into the heavenlies and realize that in the unseen realm, there are kingdoms that are in conflict and that the battle of the world is in that arena in which evil powers exercise their influence in the very thrones and governments and corridors of political power. So that when we read of the events of our own lives, the experiences of the rise and fall of nations, we do so in the awareness of the fact that the Bible charts in some measure the progress for us. Now, what happens in chapter 11 is that what we have seen already in the earlier chapters, particularly in chapter 8, if you remember the ram, the goat, the ram, the Medo-Persian Empire, the goat, the rise of Greece, what is there, if you like, in a more embryonic form, is then flushed out in far greater detail here in chapter 11. And in that greater detail, we need to acknowledge that it is jolly difficult. At least I have found it so. I'm greatly encouraged by the fact that at the end of the vision in chapter 8, you will perhaps recall the final sentence of chapter 8, "Then I, that is Daniel, rose and went about the king's business, but I was appalled by the vision and did not understand it." Good. In chapter 12, we're going to go on into 12 next week, all being well. And what do we discover there? He says in verse 8, "I heard these things, but I did not understand." I didn't understand. I think it's very important, and this is one of the things I hope has come across in our study of Daniel. It is very important to realize that there is no need to be ashamed when we do not understand. The people that you really ought to be most cautious about are those who can give you an explanation for every tiny detail of the Bible. And if you have the feeling, as they do, that they might just be wrong, the chances are they might just be wrong. Now, the endeavor is understandable, but not everything is perfectly clean, is it? We've quoted the Westminster Confession in this matter, and I do so again. Not all things in Scripture are equally plain in themselves or equally clear to all. True. Yet, those things which are necessary to be known, believed, and observed for salvation are so clearly stated and explained in one place or another in the Bible that not only the educated, but also the uneducated may gain a sufficient understanding of them by a proper use of the ordinary means. What a wonderful closing sentence that is. A proper use of the ordinary means. What are the ordinary means? The Bible. What is a proper use of the Bible? Read it. But don't read it in a way that you don't read any other book. It's full of verbs and pronouns and adjectives and similes and metaphors and various genres. Therefore, it is to be read in that way, if we would use it properly. The reason that some of us do not benefit from our reading of the Bible is because we do not read it properly. When we think about the Bible being inspired, we assume that it is supposed to just inspire us. So we read it hoping for inspiration. And we don't get any inspiration, so we look for another place. Well, I must tell you, reading 11, as I have done, not only for you in your hearing now, but all throughout this past week or 10 days, has been a reminder to me of just how daunting it really is. And then I read my dear brother and good friend, Sinclair, who said this: "It is always important to cover passages of Scripture that contain material that is difficult to follow." Oh, I said, oh no, come on. Because it underlines the biblical teaching that studying Scripture is hard work. That studying Scripture is hard work. That's why Paul says to Timothy, "Study to show yourself approved unto God, a workman who doesn't need to be ashamed, who is rightly dividing the word of truth." It's work. It's work. It's not something you can do in 5 minutes on the back of an envelope. It's not something you can do sitting around waiting for a blessed thought to pass on. If what you want to do in teaching the Bible is just come up with half a dozen illustrations and two funny stories and a little bit of the Bible, then you can do that. You'll never need to study again in your entire life. But if you're going to set yourself the task of doing the second half of Daniel, then you better get at the business. Because there are certain passages of Scripture that are just hard to understand. You say, okay, well, you've made the point. Well, I wanted to make the point. And I was helped also by Joyce Baldwin, who, when she said, unless the readers are actually serious students of ancient history. Most of the allusions in Daniel 11 will completely baffle them. And since I am not a serious student of ancient history, I am here to acknowledge the accuracy of her assessment and the wisdom conveyed in the fact that she suggests that if you want to get serious about this, and this is homework for all of us, if you want to be serious about it, then a secular history read alongside Daniel 11 will both help to understand the unfolding of secular history and will help to understand the vision that is conveyed in the 11th chapter. For example, the Cambridge Ancient History, Volume 8, Rome and the Mediterranean, 218 to 133 BC. You can get it on Amazon, and you can have a wonderful time working your way through it. Now, I say all of this because the only way that we can adequately handle doing something with this chapter, and we will come back to the hardest part of it tonight, is to deal with it from 30,000 feet. I know that some of you will be disappointed by this, I freely acknowledge that, but I think it is still in our best interests. What do we know? We know that the exiles have been freed to return home. But the news that has filtered back from Jerusalem is that it isn't really going very well. In fact, they are confronted by opposition. And within relatively short order, the rebuilding project is going to come to a crushing halt. And Daniel is given an insight by God into what's really going on. And so Daniel in chapter 10 is just absolutely destabilized by the immensity of what he discovers, that behind all of the ebb and flow and the topsy-turvy of life for them in their exile and now in their restoration and in looking to the future, there is this battle in the heavens.
0: You're listening to Truth for Life with Alistair Begg. Tomorrow we'll hear his interpretation of Daniel's vision. As we are finding out, it can be challenging to study Scripture, to figure out the timeline and how these stories all fit together, especially in the Old Testament. And that's why today we are recommending to you a book that takes you through the entire storyline of the Bible. It's called The Story of God and Us. This is an engaging book that tells the grand story of the Bible from creation to restoration, from Eden to eternity. The author is Jonathan Murphy. He's a pastor and seminary professor, and he navigates you through all of Scripture using easy-to-read language. Like a great storyteller, he weaves in contemporary examples to highlight important lessons along the way. This overarching sweep through the Bible focuses on how God remained faithful even when his people turned from him, and how Jesus fulfilled all that God promised as the long-anticipated King, the ultimate servant, priest, and Savior. You will trace God's relentless purpose through history to redeem a people for himself and restore a broken world. And you'll come away with a deeper gratitude for God's love and faithfulness. Importantly, you'll see more clearly how you fit into this story of salvation. 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I'm Bob Lapine. Thanks for listening. At the end of today's message, we were left with the image of a deeply troubled prophet, Daniel. His glimpse of the spiritual battles that rage behind the scenes destabilized him, and perhaps you as well. Tomorrow we'll consider our only comfort in life and death. The Bible teaching of Alistair Begg is furnished by Truth for Life, where the learning is for living.

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2: Growing up, my life was one of anger, bitterness, and violence. One police officer predicted I'd hang before my 19th birthday. I not only knew I was evil, I was proud of it. After a particularly violent fight when I was 19, I figured I should try church just to be safe. After I was turned away, probably due to my rough attitude, I snuck up a fire escape. The preacher was talking about the suffering of Jesus, despised by others, experiencing great sorrow, beaten, wrongfully executed. And then he asked the question, why did Jesus suffer so? He answered his own question from the Bible. He was wounded for our transgressions. He was bruised for our iniquities. The chastisement of our peace was upon him, and with his stripes we are healed. Well, as I listened, I felt immense sorrow for what Jesus experienced and deep shame over my life. That night, I told God I was a sinner and wanted forgiveness. He forgave me and removed my anger, bitterness, and violence. The change was so immediate and dramatic that when I went home, Ma knew immediately something was different. Life since then hasn't always been honey and roses. I've had my ups and downs, but Jesus was by my side to help me through. I'm Joe Ankerberg, and if the Son therefore shall make you free, ye shall be free indeed.
1: If you would like to be free from the weight of sin by receiving Jesus Christ as Lord and Savior, or maybe you have questions about it, call 1-888-NEED-HIM right now. 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

0: have come tonight and you see the failures in your own life, or maybe you believe that it's too late for you, life's passed you by, you're too old, you can't change. Maybe you've come tonight and you're just wanting to know, how can I be sure that my sins are forgiven? Like Nicodemus. But you see, before Nicodemus could even ask a question, Jesus could read his heart and could read his mind. And you know what, friends? Tonight, Jesus looks right into your heart. He knows exactly what you're asking. He knows exactly what's brought you here tonight. He knows your troubles. He loves you. And you come tonight and you say, but Franklin, can he forgive me? Can I have that assurance that I'm on my way to heaven? Can I be sure tonight that my sins are forgiven? Yes.
1: As Franklin Graham has just told you, when you come to Jesus Christ by faith, you will be forgiven. For a free booklet about what it means to have a personal relationship with Jesus Christ, call the Billy Graham Evangelistic Association on 1-300-799-727 or visit billygraham.org.

Lord, so often, rather than putting Jesus first in our lives, we allow so many other thoughts and things to consume us. This is despite the fact that anything we love more, serve more, or worship more than you is idolatry, plain and simple. We know lordship cannot be shared. So we pray this day to acknowledge you as first in our lives. We seek first your kingdom and your righteousness. We ask for wisdom and guidance this day before our obligations must be met and before we tend to our earthly responsibilities. We devote ourselves to you in prayer. We bow before you in spirit to receive what you delight and desire to give us this day. We lift our hearts, our eyes, and our words up to you, O God, in adoration and praise. We thank you for the light and the glory of a brand new

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1: Twice I was a Russian exchange student in America. First time I was expelled after 6 months for bad behavior and returned to Russia. Then I was accepted at Christian College in Fargo, North Dakota, though I was an atheist child of communism. My best friend and I had a very bad accident, spinning out on a snowy road. My car was totaled, but his father was home praying for us. My English made it hard to date, so I was lonely. Through the internet, I met a Russian girl, lawyer like me in Russia. I left school, flew home to be with her, but after 5 days, she ditched me. I was devastated and without money to go back to America, and I thought of suicide. Then I remember my Christian friends in Fargo and searched on internet for church in the city where I live. There was one. On Sunday, I went there and listened to sermon. People were friendly, so I kept going back, but also kept drinking. One of the men invited me to camp, and while we cut trees and brush along the highway, he talked to me about Jesus, quoting scripture. I was convicted of my sin and went home and asked Jesus to save me. He did. God changed my life. I graduated from law school in Russia and America, then went to Bible college in Fargo, where I met my wife. Today we are missionaries in Russia. I am Nikolai. If the Son therefore shall make you free, ye shall be free indeed.
0: If you would like to be free from the weight of sin by receiving Jesus Christ as Lord and Savior, call 1-888-NEED-HIM right now. Free Indeed is a production of Pacific Garden Mission, 1458 South Canal Street, Chicago, Illinois, 60607. 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

0: world has some pretty big problems. War, natural disasters, and crime, just to name a few. It can be so overwhelming. Still, there's something you can do to help solve problems like these.
1: There's only one power available to change the course of history, and that is the power of prayer.
0: Billy Graham.
1: Down through our history, our nation's leaders have carried their plans and hopes to God in prayer. Yet today, many regard prayer in our national life simply as a formality. From one end of the Bible to the other, there are stories of those whose prayers have been answered. I believe God could answer again today if we as a people got on our knees before Him.
0: Learn more about the power of prayer at findpeacewithgod.net. Click where it says, Grow in Your Christian Faith. That's findpeacewithgod.net. We're the Billy Graham Evangelistic Association.

This is Carter Conlon, the book of the prophet Isaiah, chapter 60, verses 1 and 2. Arise, shine, for your light has come, and the glory of the Lord is risen upon you. For behold, the darkness shall cover the earth, and deep darkness the people. But the Lord will arise over you, and his glory will be seen upon you. What an incredible promise to any person that in a time of deep social darkness that God will reveal his glory on the countenance of those who belong to him. Moses once cried, "Please, show me your glory." As the Lord passed by, Moses saw mercy, grace, goodness, truth, and God's willingness to walk with us in the middle of our struggles. The glory of the Lord puts confidence and gladness in every heart that will open itself to what God is always longing to do. Lord, let your glory be on us again. This is Carter Conlon. It's time to pray.

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1: Trouble was my middle name from early childhood. I turned over chairs in kindergarten, and I was such a terror that at age 8, the principal took me to the basement of the school and locked me in a dark storage room. I skipped school to shoplift and burglarize places, and at 14, I was finally caught and sent to the Illinois State School for Boys. After I was paroled and resentenced for parole violation, I led an escape attempt that started my criminal record as an adult. To avoid prison, I joined the Army and became a paratrooper. I made 4 daytime jumps and 1 nighttime jump before I went AWOL to be with a girl. A buddy and I then escaped from a work detail and went to Chicago in a stolen car. We committed burglaries and we were caught. The Army sentenced me to 6 years at a federal reformatory in Ohio. Later, I received Christmas clemency and I came home an emotional wreck from sniffing Benzedrine. I married the sister of one of my buddies, then I slipped back into crime with a buddy, and I faced 5 years in prison. Knowing I needed a way to sustain me during incarceration, I searched around. My daughter met a woman while babysitting who talked about new life in Christ. So I spoke to that woman. She told me to go straight to the Lord, and I did. I read the Bible, and I saw that she was right. I confessed my sin to the Lord, and He not only helped me get through my prison sentence, but He sent me back to tell others of His mercy and grace. I'm Anthony D'Antonio. If the Son, therefore, shall make you free, you shall be free indeed.
0: If you would like to be free from the weight of sin by receiving Jesus Christ as Lord and Savior, or maybe you have questions about it, call 1-888-NEED-HIM right now. Free Indeed is a production of Pacific Garden Mission, 1458 South Canal Street, Chicago, Illinois, 60607. 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

0: lost apart from Jesus Christ, it should become a burning incentive to evangelize with zeal and passion.
1: Billy Graham.
0: Evangelism is the proclamation of the historical biblical Christ as Savior and Lord, with the view to persuading people to come to Him personally and be reconciled to God. Jesus said, "This gospel of the kingdom shall be preached throughout the world." The evangelization of the world does not mean that all men will respond, but that all men will be given an opportunity to hear. No one method will be right for every person in every situation at any given time. But some method of evangelism is certainly right for all people in all situations at all times. The Holy Spirit can take any method and use it to win souls.
1: Learn more about sharing your faith at findpeacewithgod.net. 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
1: Program is number 38 in a series focusing on creation in the Psalms. This is Psalm 136, Part 3.
2: Thank you and welcome to Scripture on Creation. I'm Scott Kump.
3: And I'm Dr. Ben Scripture.
2: Dr. Scripture, we're continuing our study of creation in the Psalms. And the last couple of programs, we've been considering Psalms 135 and 136, almost in parallel fashion. And today we're going to focus on Psalm 136, which seems to quote from Genesis chapter 1.
3: Yes, Scott. And such direct references to the words of Genesis chapter 1 are not a common occurrence in the Bible. Obviously, there are many references to what Genesis 1 talks about, but we'll see eventually in Psalm 136 some almost, you'd say, quotes from Genesis 1. And these kinds of quotations or direct references are certainly not as common as quotations from the law and the prophets and the Psalms.
2: Well, and there's something else that this Psalm 136 does that, at least for us English-speaking people, is a little unusual.
3: What's that?
2: Well, the phrase, "His loving kindness is everlasting," or in the King James it says, "His mercy endures forever," is repeated as the second line of every verse. That's 26 times.
3: Yes, and I'd say we tend to lose focus when confronted with a lot of repetition, but obviously the psalmist is making some point.
2: Yeah, maybe that God's loving kindness is everlasting.
3: Yeah. Yes, yes. And, you know, we shouldn't make too light of it because he truly is trying to make the point. But we should also recognize that this was written for a congregation of people that would recite it together. And the phrase, "His loving kindness is everlasting," of course, the Jews didn't say that. They said it in Hebrew. But anyway, that phrase would be an antiphonal response to the first line of each verse. For example, we see this kind of statement and response in the first four and then the last verse of Psalm 118. Let's look at those verses because we're going to see the very same thing in Psalm 136.
4: Scott, you read the first lines of verses 1 through 4, and I'll respond.
2: Okay, Psalm 118, verse 1. "Give thanks to the Lord, for he is good.
4: For his loving kindness is everlasting.
2: Oh, let Israel say,
4: his loving kindness is everlasting.
2: Oh, let the house of Aaron say,
4: his loving kindness is everlasting.
2: Oh, let those who fear the Lord say,
4: his loving kindness is everlasting." So we see here that different portions of the congregation are being called upon to repeat the phrase, "His loving kindness is everlasting."
3: And then at the very end of Psalm 118, the last verse, it goes on again to say, "Give thanks to the Lord, for he is good, for his loving kindness is everlasting."
2: And it's kind of like the way it begins.
3: Exactly. So it's a phrase that we see repeated, not over and over again as in Psalm 136, but it is repeated in many different passages in the Old Testament, not just in Psalm 118. And we'll look at some of the other passages where it's repeated as well.
2: Well, you know, Dr. Scripture, I think we have something similar in our churches today. And you know how often a pastor or a worship leader will say, "God is good."
3: Oh, yeah. And then the congregation responds, God is good all the time. Yeah. Or they just say, all the time. That's right. You know, I wonder if that, I don't know the origin of that kind of common response in many, many churches and in Christian groups. I wonder if it's from this.
2: It could be.
3: Psalm 136 or elsewhere.
2: A lot of churches have congregational readings in their hymnals and that sort of thing, too.
3: Right. And they're trying to, in a sense, repeat the kind of practice that the Jews did in the temple worship and so forth. And I think there's also a Gaither song that made the phrase pretty popular, God is good all the time. So anyway, some of these other examples of the phrase, God is good, his loving kindness is everlasting. Look at Psalm 100, verse 4. These familiar verses, enter his gates with thanksgiving and his courts with praise. Give thanks to him, bless his name, for the Lord is good. His loving kindness is everlasting and his faithfulness to all generations. We won't read them all. There's a lot of them in the Bible, but also in 1 Chronicles 16:34, it says the very same thing. I'll give

0: And he indeed will work all things together for good for those that love him. And he will complete the work he has begun in us. A couple of principles that Paul reminds us of in the New Testament. Our problem often is that we get caught up in the moment. We don't see a solution or reason for what is happening, and we get scared or discouraged or even start doubting God and his goodness. Mm. But we need to be reminded that God knows and controls the big picture. And with that in mind, that's why it's always a good idea to recall God's great works displayed in creation. In them, he has proven his faithfulness and control.
1: Well, that certainly is what the psalmist is trying to remind us of in Psalm 136.
0: Exactly. So let's read the first 9 verses. And I don't want to repeat the "for his loving kindness is everlasting" every single time. What we'll do is we'll read it in 3 verse sections. And let's do it this way, Scott. I'll read the 3 phrases and then you sort of give the antiphonal response, "his loving kindness is everlasting," at the end of each 3 verses.
1: Okay.
0: All right, here we go. "Give thanks to the Lord, for he is good. Give thanks to the God of gods. Give thanks to the Lord of lords.
1: For his loving kindness is everlasting.
0: To him who alone does great wonders, to him who made the heavens with skill, to him who spread out the earth above the waters.
1: For his loving kindness is everlasting.
0: To him who made the great lights, the sun to rule by day, the moon and stars to rule by night.
1: For his loving kindness is everlasting."
0: Very good. You almost have it memorized by now, Scott. Well, these 3 sections each have a slightly different emphasis. The first, obviously, is a call to worship, to simply thank and praise the Lord for his goodness. But let's focus a little bit on the central 3 verses, 4, 5, and 6, because they're the ones that really have that reference to creation. It says in verse 4, "to him who alone does great wonders." That's a really neat way to put it, especially when we're thinking about creation. Wonders or marvels is another way that that could be translated. You know, this sense of talking about God's work in creation or just his work in whatever he does being a wondrous thing or a marvelous thing, it makes me think again of Psalm 118. Listen to what Psalm 118 verse 23 says. "This is the Lord's doing," speaking of the work of God on our behalf and how he is the stone which the builders rejected. "This is the Lord's doing. It is marvelous in our eyes. This is the day which the Lord has made. Let us rejoice and be glad in it." Well, when it talks about marvelous in our eyes, that could be wonderful in our eyes. That's that sense of God's work. What God does is a marvelous, really amazing, wonderful thing. And of course, I think of those things when I look at his marvelous creation. Then in the 5th verse of Psalm 136, it talks about God creating the heavens and speaks of his skill. What a neat way to put it. "To him who made the heavens with skill." That could also be translated with understanding. And the more we understand about creation, whether we're looking at the molecular level or the starry skies, we are continually more and more amazed at just how perfectly everything works. It's amazing that evolutionists could look at that and figure it happened by accident, you know. But there's a interesting thing I heard the other day, a wonderful quote, and I wanted to share it with our listeners. A person, as we were talking about creation and the marvels of creation, said this to me. He said, "The closer we look at our handiwork, the more we find imperfection. But the closer we look at God's handiwork, the more we find his perfection." And that is so true. You know, the closer we look at, say, an engineering gear or a transmission, you know, something like that, the more we find the flaws in it and the more problems we come up with. But the closer we look at God's work, the more we see the perfection of the DNA molecule and the way the proteins work and the way the stars move perfectly through the universe so they're not crashing together. It's really amazing to consider this. Let me just give that quote again because I think it's so cool. The closer we look at our handiwork, the more we find imperfection. The closer we look at God's handiwork, the more we find his perfection. Well, then we come to the last 3 verses in this section that we've read in Psalm 136. And here's where the psalmist quotes almost directly from Genesis chapter 1. And he's referring to God's work of day 4. Genesis chapter 1, verse 16 says this, "And God made the 2 great lights, the greater light to govern the day and the lesser light to govern the night. He made the stars also." And here in Psalm 136, verse 7, it says, "To him who made the great lights, the sun to rule by day," or that could be translated to govern the day, "and then the moon and stars to rule by night, or

0: to govern the night. So the psalmist is directly referring to God's creation on the fourth day, and what a marvelous work of creation it was. The vast expanse of stars and that sun that so perfectly controls the day and night and causes life to thrive on this earth, as well as the moon, which we've noted many times is also responsible for life on this planet.
1: Now, wasn't there a reference in Psalm 121 to that same idea of the sun kind of ruling the day and the moon ruling the night?
0: Yeah, look at what it says in Psalm 121, verse 6. The sun will not smite you by day, nor the moon by night.
1: Okay.
0: So that is interesting, the Jewish sense of the sun ruling the day, and here it's not going to, you know, harm you, of course, because of God's care for you, or the moon having that same kind of control at night. And
1: they only rule the day or the night by God's permission.
0: Exactly. And so these are ideas of God's not only creating these things, but controlling them as time goes on. He didn't do the famous watchmaker idea where he just made the watch and then wound it up and set it going. He is indeed continually in control and interacting with his creation, as it especially affects us. Well, then where we see God really exerting his control over what affected his people is in verses 10 through 22 of Psalm 136. We saw the same kind of reference in Psalm 135, where there is sort of a recitation of what God did in delivering the Israelites from Egypt. So we'll not read those verses, Psalm 136, 10 through 22, except just the first verse to sort of introduce you to that section. It says, "To him who smote the Egyptians in their firstborn, for his loving kindness is everlasting."
1: And then you would leave that in there.
0: And then it goes on. But I do want to conclude today by looking at the last four verses of Psalm 136. It says, "Who remembered us in our low estate and has rescued us from our adversaries, who gives food to all flesh. Give thanks to the God of heaven, for his loving kindness is everlasting." In these, we are reminded of God's wonderful, marvelous work on our behalf, whether it's rescuing us from our humble estate, and the most important rescue he ever provided for us was rescuing us from our sin. But it also speaks here to the fact that he rescued us from our adversaries, and our greatest adversary is who? The devil. In fact, that's his name. That word there, adversaries, is like Satan's, putting a S ending on a word that actually would be an eem ending in Hebrew. Then the very, very simple reminder that he gives food to all flesh. In the Lord's Prayer, we ask the Lord to give us our daily bread, and he does that. Finally, then, we are to give thanks to the God of heaven, for his loving kindness is everlasting. So I hope that this psalm has been an encouragement, both to those of us who know the Lord and also for those of us who might have questions or doubts about, is he really the creator of heaven and earth? Is there really one up there who cares for me? Well, this psalm is going to tell you 26 times his loving kindness is everlasting. And that's not what I say. That's what Scripture says.

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2: An uncle abused me when I was 8, and I was warned not to tell anyone or the law would take me from the family. I resented the law from then on and became a rebel, skipping school and stealing. I was sent to a Christian boys' school where a doctor took me to church and talked about Jesus. He wanted to adopt me, but I loved my family. When I was unfairly punished at the boys' school, I stole some horses and fled. I escaped 5 more times from reform schools in Florida, stealing cars and being shot at by police. Finally, the law kept me in jail until I turned 16, when they sent me to the adult prison known as The Rock. 4 months after I was paroled, I committed a robbery and was sentenced to 25 more years, 10 for one I did and 15 for one I didn't do. Enraged, I repeatedly committed assault and faced 80 more years in prison. They had to put me in 4-point restraints and keep me in isolation for 7 years. Back under close management, I stayed high. I'd been behind bars for 20 years when I heard Unshackled and asked Jesus to save me. When my partner almost killed me for refusing to bring him drugs, God transferred me to a better prison, but I backslid for the next 4 years. Then a prison ministry came and I surrendered to Christ. Jesus set me free of bitterness and violence, and I studied God's word. 4 years later, I was freed and spent a year in a Christian group home. I expected to die in prison. Instead, I live for Christ. I'm Bill Staley. If the Son, therefore, shall make you free, ye shall be free indeed.
1: If you would like to be free from the weight of sin by accepting Jesus Christ as Lord and Savior, call 1-888-NEED-HIM right now. Free Indeed is a production of Pacific Garden Mission, 1458 South Canal Street, Chicago, Illinois, 60607. 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

0: David extended his kindness to this little crippled boy.
1: Franklin Graham, speaking about King David's treatment of Jonathan's son.
0: For the sake of his good friend Jonathan, David didn't know the boy, but he loved him. And the Bible says, but God demonstrates his own love toward us, and that while we were still sinners, Christ died for us. The Bible says in him we have redemption through his blood, the forgiveness of sins according to the riches of his grace. The Bible says in his great mercy he has given us new birth into a living hope. And that's what you can have tonight, is a new birth into a living hope, the person of Christ.
1: We're the Billy Graham Evangelistic Association. 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

0: SRN News, I'm Rich Thomason in Washington. It was an elaborate deception, one specially designed to protect President Trump. In light of an Iranian assassination threat, the Washington Post reports that a decoy aircraft was deployed to carry the president home from last month's NATO summit in Turkey. Instead of Air Force One, Mr. Trump was actually on board a smaller Air Force plane. Instead of 18, the Trump administration now recommends that kids be vaccinated against 11 childhood ailments, part of an executive order signed by President Trump. It's also recommended the measles, mumps, and rubella vaccine be administered as three separate shots instead of a single one. 111 and counting, the death toll from the latest earthquake in South America.
1: Search teams dug through the rubble in Cali, Colombia after a 7.4 magnitude earthquake struck, collapsing hundreds of buildings. By Monday afternoon, people had begun reporting their loved ones missing on digital databases. One listed more than 2,000. The number steadily climbing. Barbara Mello with World Vision.
2: A lot of people are in need right now.
1: She tells Sky children are of particular concern.
2: We as adults don't know how to react. Imagine the children.
1: The desperate scenes recall the search is still ongoing in neighboring Venezuela after it was devastated by powerful back-to-back earthquakes in June that killed more than 6,300 people. I'm Ben Thomas.
0: Voters in seven states casting ballots in today's primaries. One of the highest profile contests is in Wisconsin. That's where a Democratic socialist, Francesca Hong, seeks a Democratic nomination for governor, and she's ahead in the polls. On Wall Street, stock futures are mixed. The Dow futures down 19 points, while the Nasdaq futures are 79 points higher. This is SRN News. In the final part of our SRN News series on the just-published book, Winning the Wrong Game, Dallas author Josh Wintermute notes that while this is his very first book, he put a lot of thought into the message he hopes it will deliver to readers all over the country.
3: I wanted to write a book that was practical, that was real, that was authentic. My hope is to help people kind of come back to some of those practical ways of engaging with their family, engaging with their friends, coming back to just the simple reality of God's placed some really great people around you. Spend time with them, grow in those relationships, rather than growing an online following or watching the next video. Getting back to the practical of connecting with our kids, our spouse, our friends, and again, the people that God's blessed us with.
0: Josh Wintermute's book, again, is titled Winning the Wrong Game, How to Restore What Really Matters in Your Life. And that book is available at bookstores nationwide. This is SRN News. There is some sad news out of Big Bear Lake, California.
4: Jackie, the bald eagle, who with her partner Shadow became an internet sensation, has died. For more than a decade, nature lovers watched Jackie tend to her nest in California's San Bernardino Mountains through a camera installed by the nonprofit Friends of the Big Bear Valley back in 2015. The bird was rescued after reports she'd been injured in a fight with other eagles and had been receiving treatment for anemia and other ailments at the Ojai Raptor Center. But her condition worsened, and the center announced the eagle's death on Monday. I'm Jennifer King.
0: A yacht owned by Meta CEO Mark Zuckerberg did not respond immediately to a call for help from a skiff that ran out of fuel off the coast of Alaska. A Meta spokesman explains that the crew did not immediately hear the radio call for help, and by the time it did hear that call, another nearby vessel had already rendered assistance. More details, SRN News.
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7: For years, I followed the largest cult in the world, the cult of self. As a freshman in high school, I burned my own picture out of the yearbook, an act so bizarre I spent time in psychiatric institutions. After high school, I drifted around, far from my family. Several times I stayed in rescue missions, and once I pretended to pray for salvation. But the truth was, I loved sin. The next 6 years, however, I was constantly bombarded with the gospel. I bought a motorcycle and was hit broadside. I made a bargain with God during surgery, but I didn't keep it when God was merciful and spared me. A couple of years later, I was charged with rape. I was so drunk, I don't remember what really happened, but prison loomed before me, and I was terrified. Once again, I cried out to God, and He was merciful. I was sentenced to just 1 year in the county jail, and it was there I finally responded to the gospel and prayed for salvation. The Lord cleaned up my language and took away my cigarette habit. But when I got out, I slipped back into drinking and broke my parole. I had to serve another year, this time in prison. God used that year behind bars to help me learn solid doctrine through studying His Word. I'm Jack Ferguson, and since 1986, I've been preaching the gospel in prisons and work camps. Today, I'm alive in Christ, and He has restored the many years I wasted. Don't follow the cult of self as I did. Invite Christ into your heart and life, and discover the real meaning of life. You'll find that, if the Son therefore shall make you free, you shall be free indeed.
6: If you would like to be free from the weight of sin by receiving Jesus Christ as Lord and Savior, or maybe you have questions about it, call 1-888-NEED-HIM right now. 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

0: some people, following Jesus Christ is foolishness. But as Billy Graham taught, God has a different perspective.
1: 1 Corinthians 3:18 says, "If any man among you seemeth to be wise in this world, let him become a fool that he may be wise. For the wisdom of this world is foolishness with God."
0: So while some people may think you're a fool for believing in Jesus, the truth is that it would actually be foolish not to.
1: Those of us that know Christ have the best of both worlds. We have Christ in our hearts. The Holy Spirit produces love and joy and peace. And then we have all glory ahead, eternity forever with Him. You have to make a choice. Are you going to continue to be a fool in the sight of God? Or are you going to become another kind of fool, the Christ fool?
0: You can learn more about making that choice for Christ at findpeacewithgod.net. We're the Billy Graham Evangelistic Association.

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1: At 8, I lost the ability to walk, just like my older sister. Diagnosed with dystonia, a disease of the central nervous system, we couldn't sit or feed ourselves. 5 years and 5 brain operations later, I was able to walk again. During that time, my grandmother took care of us and pulled us to church in a wagon. We lived in Kansas City and both parents worked. At school, kids stared and talked about me because of my jerky movements. At 16, I went to vocational school in Salina for handicapped kids. Then I went to a janitor school in Topeka and worked for a department store till I was 18. I quit my job to work in a tavern. My dystonia worsened, so I went back home. A doctor put me on meds to relax my muscle spasms. A friend invited me to church, and the conviction I felt led me to pray for salvation. Then I poured my liquor down the drain. I wanted to follow Jesus. I met Pam in a Bible study and fell in love with her. We married after I bought and reconditioned an old house. When my dystonia worsened and I couldn't talk or walk very well, I went on disability. I use a scooter to get around and communicate by iPad. I've been a bell ringer at Christmas for 15 years because Jesus set me free. I'm David Perryman. If the Son therefore shall make you free, ye shall be free indeed.
0: If you would like to be free from the weight of sin by receiving Jesus Christ as Lord and Savior, call 1-888-NEED-HIM right now. Free Indeed is a production of Pacific Garden Mission, 1458 South Canal Street, Chicago, Illinois, 60607. 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

0: Sometimes a story can reveal what we'd rather not see. Welcome to Through the Bible. Let's turn to Matthew 19 as Dr. McGee explains how Jesus uses a story to teach his disciples a lesson they didn't expect but needed to hear. As we get started, let's give this time to the Lord. Father, thank you for knowing our hearts and knowing how best to reach us. Help us to respond to your Spirit as he teaches us your word and humble our proud hearts, Lord, so that we can truly listen and respond in faith. In Jesus' name, amen. Here's Dr. J. Vernon McGee on Through the Bible.
1: Now, last time, friends, we got into the 19th chapter, and it would seem maybe that we bogged down, but we only bogged down at important places. And last time, we saw that our Lord was discussing this subject of marriage and divorce. Of course, the question that was brought to him was brought to him to tempt him, to try to put him in opposition to the Mosaic system. And he made it very clear that Moses did this because of the hardness of men's hearts, and that the original purpose of God was that the marriage might be the tenderest and sweetest and loveliest, most thrilling relationship that any person could possibly experience in this life. And that the awful tragedy was when a divorce came. He gave what is the scriptural grounds of divorce, and that, of course, is adultery. Now, today, that's totally ignored. It's no longer

Hey, the number of little ones that have been turned away from Christ because of the separation, the divorce of father and mother. May I say that our Lord ties that together. And then Jesus in verse 14, and I'll pick up our study there. But Jesus said, "Suffer the little children, forbid them not to come unto me, for of such is the kingdom of heaven." He laid his hands on them and departed thence. And behold, one came and said unto him, "Good master, what good thing shall I do that I may have eternal life?" And he said unto him, "Why callest thou me good? There's none good but one, that is God. But if thou wilt enter into life, keep the commandments." Now, let's pause there for just a moment. This is a remarkable incident, and we'll have an occasion, of course, to consider it again in the Gospel of Luke. And I probably will spend more time with it there, but there's certain things here we'd like to call your attention. You'll notice how he approached the Lord Jesus. He called him good. Now, he was willing to concede that, and the enemies, I don't think, would have gone that far. What our Lord is saying to the young man, "Why do you call me good?" And then he says, "There's none good but one, that is God." And I'm sure you see what our Lord was after. He's saying, "Young man, no one's good but God. Now, if you see that I'm good, it's because I'm God." That's the reason that the Lord Jesus does this. And so he's leading him along that he might accept him as the Christ, the Son of God. Then the Lord Jesus flashed on this young man the commandments that have to do with a man's relationship to man. And let me read those. Verse 18 now of Matthew 19. He said unto him, "Which?" Jesus said, "Thou shalt do no murder. Thou shalt not commit adultery. Thou shalt not steal. Thou shalt not bear false witness. Honor thy father and thy mother, and thou shalt love thy neighbors thyself." Now listen, this young man saith unto him, "All these things have I kept from my youth up. What lack I yet?" Now he recognized that there was a lack in his life. Yet this young man could say that he had kept these commandments. Now the commandments our Lord gave to him are the last of the Ten Commandments that have to do with a man's relationship to man. The first commandments have to do with a man's relationship to God. Our Lord did not use those because he's leading this young man along. Now, the Lord says to him, verse 21, Jesus saith unto him, "If thou wilt be perfect," or complete, "go and sell what thou hast, give to the poor, and thou shalt have treasure in heaven, and come and follow me." Following Jesus, of course, would have led him to see that he was not keeping the first commandments, which have to do with a man's relationship to God. This very moment, the Lord Jesus is on the way to the cross. And if he's going to follow the Lord Jesus, he'd find himself at the foot of a cross. But there was something standing in the way for this young man. It was riches. The riches were the stumbling block for this young man. Now, for somebody else, it might be something else, and would be, certainly would for me. Riches is certainly not my problem, friends, because I don't have it. But will you notice what our Lord now says to this young man? "But when the young man heard that saying, he went away sorrowful, for he had great possessions." You see, this was the stumbling block in the young man's life. This was the thing that was keeping him from the Lord Jesus Christ. Now, today you will find that there are many things that are keeping men from the Lord Jesus. Riches, one thing. Oh, there are just multitudes of other things. Actually, a church membership are keeping a lot of people from Christ. They think they belong to the church, and that puts them in a little cellophane bag and nobody can get to them. After all, they can say, "I'm a church member. I've been through the ceremonies. I made my confession," and that sort of thing. But my friend, they are as unconverted as any darkest spot on top side of the earth. That would be their condition. What is it today that is separating maybe you from Christ?
Is anything in the way?

0: lie that's keeping you from him. Well, it was riches for this young man. Now will you notice, our Lord now, in verse 23, says, Then said Jesus unto his disciples, Verily I say unto you that a rich man shall hardly enter into the kingdom of heaven. Not many rich, you know, not many of the great ones of the earth. I think that's still true today. Notice what he said. Again, I say unto you, it is easier for a camel to go through the eye of a needle than for a rich man to enter into the kingdom of God. Now, I feel that a great many people miss many times the humor that our Lord uses. And I'm confident that there's humor here. And I've even heard this rather ridiculous explanation that there was a gate in Jerusalem that was called the Eye of the Needle, and a camel had to kneel down to go through. And what our Lord meant, he'd have to become humble. He's not talking about that at all. He's talking about a real camel, and he's talking about a real needle that has an eye in it. And friends, let me ask you the very frank question. Is it possible for a real camel to go through an eye of the needle? I think you know the answer. He just can't make it. It's impossible. But would it be possible for God to do that? Well, God can put a camel through a needle's eye, only he's not in that business, but only God can regenerate a man. And that is the point he's making here. It's easier for a camel to go through the eye of a needle than for a rich man to enter into the kingdom of God. He'll never enter in because of his riches. There are so many people today that think they're going to be saved by what they have or who they are. And friends, you are saved when you find out who you are, and that is a sinner, and when you find out that you're a beggar in God's sight and you have nothing to offer him for your salvation. Now, when you make that discovery, you're a candidate for salvation. But as long as you think that you can do something or you can pay God, and there are a lot of people that think they can do that, why, you can no more be saved than you can put a camel through an eye of a needle by your own works. You say that's impossible. Of course it is. That's the point our Lord is making here. It's impossible. Now, let's read on. When his disciples heard it, they were exceedingly amazed, saying, Who then can be saved? Well, listen to this. This is the explanation. Verse 26 of Matthew 19, But Jesus beheld them and said unto them, With man this is impossible, but with God all things are possible. As far as any person is concerned, doesn't make any difference who you are. You're a candidate for salvation if you recognize that you are not a candidate for salvation, that you have nothing to offer God at all. And when you come to him to offer him nothing except empty hands and to hold him out to him in faith, my friend, he'll take you and save you. That's when he does that. Now, notice verse 27. Then answered Peter and said unto him, Behold, we've forsaken all and followed thee. What shall we have therefore? And it's so easy to believe that Simon Peter's betraying a very selfish streak here. Didn't the Lord Jesus rebuke him? Well, will you notice? And Jesus said unto them, Verily I say unto you, that ye which have followed me in the regeneration, when the Son of Man shall sit in the throne of his glory, ye also shall sit upon 12 thrones, judging the 12 tribes of Israel. Our Lord did not rebuke him. I believe that a Christian ought to work for a reward today. And Simon Peter saying, Lord, we've made a tremendous sacrifice to follow you. Will we be rewarded? And our Lord said, You're going to sit on 12 thrones, judging the 12 tribes of Israel. And every one that hath forsaken houses, or brethren, or sisters, or father, or mother, or wife, or children, or lands, for my name's sake, shall receive 100-fold, and shall inherit everlasting life. But many that are first shall be last, and the last shall be first. And that is a great principle he puts down. There is a reward for those who, having been saved, sacrifice for Jesus' sake. Many an unknown saint today, of whom the world has not heard, is going to be given first place in His presence someday. I believe that's going to be one of the most revealing things when we come into the presence of God, to find out that all of these that receive acclaim and are mentioned as Christian leaders, you won't even hear from them in that day. The ones you'll hear of are unknown saints of God. What a glorious, wonderful picture this presents to us. Now we come to chapter 20, and we have here again another remarkable chapter, but not as long. You have here the parable of the laborers in the vineyard, and Jesus makes the fourth and fifth announcements of His approaching death, and the mother of James and John requests the places on the right hand and left hand for His sons, and then Jesus opens the eyes of two blind men along the roadside. Now, this chapter opens here with the parable of the laborers in the vineyard, and it's actually a continuation of Jesus' remarks on rewards that were begun in the last chapter. This chapter will bring to an end, I think, the section that seems to mark time in the movement of Matthew. After this chapter, the tempo increases, and He moves directly to the cross. This chapter makes an important contribution, however, to filling in some of those dark corners of the present state of the kingdom of heaven. Now, you'll notice that we've had this up about rewards in the last chapter. Now, the principle for giving rewards is stated in this parable. Faithfulness to the task and not the amount of work done or the spectacular nature of it governs the giving of rewards. And you have here this first parable. We want to look at that. Now, I'm reading chapter 20 of Matthew, verse 1. And it begins, "For the kingdom of heaven is like unto a man that's a householder, which went out early in the morning to hire laborers into his vineyard." Now, this parable, you see, is closely related to the past chapter. The last verse of chapter 19, you notice, "But many that are first shall be last, and the last shall be first." Now, if you drop down to verse 16 in this chapter, you'd find, "So the last shall be first, and the first last, for many be called, but few chosen." So you see at the beginning of this parable and at the end of it, why you have this verse as sort of a parenthesis to put around the chapter. Now, let me just read into this parable here. Now, this man, he has a vineyard, and he went out to hire some laborers to work in it. When he had agreed with the laborers for a penny a day, he sent them into his vineyard. And he went out about the third hour and saw others standing idle in the marketplace. And he said unto them, "Go ye also into the vineyard, and whatsoever is right, I'll give you." And they went their way. Again, he went out about the sixth and the ninth hour. And that's noon and in the afternoon. And about the 11th hour, he went out and found others standing idle and said unto them, "Why stand ye here all the day idle?" They say unto him, "Because no man hath hired us." He saith unto them, "Go ye also into the vineyard. Whatsoever is right, that shall ye receive." So when even was come, the Lord of the vineyard saith unto his steward, "Call the laborers, give them their hire, beginning from the last unto the first." And when they came that were hired about the 11th hour, they received every man a penny. When the first came, they supposed that they should have received more, and they likewise received every man a penny. When they had received it, they murmured against the goodman of the house, saying, "These last have wrought but 1 hour, and thou hast made them equal unto us, which have borne the burden and the heat of the day." But he answered one of them and said, "Friend, I do thee no wrong. Didst not thou agree with me for a penny? Take that thine is, and go thy way. I will give unto this last even as unto thee. Is it not lawful for me to do what I will with mine own? Is thine eye evil? Because I'm good." Now, this is a tremendous parable, and it illustrates this, that it's not the amount of time that you serve or the prominence and importance of your position which determines your reward. It's your faithfulness to the task God's given you to perform, regardless of how small or how short or how very insignificant it might appear. I've always felt that the Lord someday will call up some dear little lady. She may have been a member of my church. And I'll turn to a member of the staff and I'll say, do you know her? And they'll say, no, never heard of her. And another will say, well, she certainly wasn't president of the choir. She never was president of the missionary society. She never taught a Sunday school class. My woman never did anything. And look at the way that he's rewarding her. And we'll find out when he mentions the reason he's rewarding her. She was probably a widow. She had a little son. And she was faithful, just bringing up that little boy. She never spoke to thousands like some evangelist or some preacher. She had one little boy. That's all God asked her to do, to be faithful. And she was faithful. And that little fellow went as a missionary out to the field, serve God out there. That's all God ever asked her to do. Somebody says, well, she sure didn't work as much as I did. No, that's right, but he's not going to award you about the amount of work you've done. It's going to be how faithful you were, whether you did the job he called you to do. Maybe it wasn't a big one, but have you been faithful in that task? This is a very wonderful parable, as you can see. Now, notice the movement in verse 17, and it's geographical and physical. Jesus, going up to Jerusalem, took the 12 disciples apart in the way and said unto them. Now they're approaching Jerusalem. They're going up out of the Jordan Valley, moving up to Jerusalem, where he is to die upon the cross. And will you listen to him now? Behold, we go up to Jerusalem, and the Son of Man shall be betrayed unto the chief priests and unto the scribes, and they shall condemn him to death, and shall deliver him to the Gentiles to mock and to scourge and to crucify him, and the third day he shall rise again. Now, you can't spell it out any plainer than that. He's telling these men now for the fourth time in detail at this juncture exactly what's going to happen to him. And do you know that somehow or another, it just didn't fit into their program. They couldn't quite see it. Took them a long time to get it. And it's now very clearly understood by anyone who reads this gospel that it's his avowed intention to go to Jerusalem to die. Now you ponder the significance of this. He went there deliberately to die for you and me. That's something to turn over and think about. Now, at a time like this, you just can't believe it. Then came to him the mother of Zebedee's children with her sons, worshiping him and desiring a certain thing of him. I'm afraid a great many of us worship him like this. And he said unto her, what wilt thou? She saith unto him, grant that these my two sons may sit, the one on the right hand and the other on the left, in thy kingdom. She's asking this for her son. I don't know whether to criticize her or not. She's an ambitious mother. She certainly missed the very atmosphere and the very understanding of what was really taking place at that time. Now, we find here that he says to her, and I'm going to leave out something that's not in our better manuscripts. But Jesus answered and said, ye know not what ye ask. Are ye able to drink of the cup that I shall drink of? They say unto him, we are able. And he saith unto them, ye shall drink indeed of my cup. But to sit on my right hand and on my left is not mine to give, but it shall be given to them for whom it's prepared of my Father. And please don't miss this. This is so important for Christians today. He's not saying that there isn't a place on his right hand and left hand that's going to go to somebody. What he's saying is this. He says, I will not arbitrarily give this to John and to James. I'll not just arbitrarily give this to anyone. This is for those who prepare themselves for the place. Now, will you hear me very carefully in closing? Salvation, heaven, is for the asking. You do nothing, nothing in order to be saved. But my friend, your place, your position, your reward in heaven is determined by what you do down here. Don't forget that. That's very important. Christians have lost sight of it. He says, it's not mine to give. I will not arbitrarily give it. You'll prepare yourself for that. By the way, what kind of a place are you preparing yourself for? I have no ambition for the place to the right hand or to the left. I think I missed that one. But friend, all of us ought to work for a place up there. But you don't work for heaven. That is by faith in Christ through His marvelous grace. And so until next time, may the Lord richly bless you, my beloved.
1: Is that a new thought? We know that the Bible teaches that we can't do anything to earn heaven, but as Dr. McGee said, you can't do any work in order to get into heaven, but all of us ought to work for a place once we're there. And the way we do that is by living in obedience to God's word and serving Him out of the joy of our hearts. You know, one of the most meaningful ways to begin is through prayer, lifting up others before the Lord. It's a starting point for so much of what God calls us to do. So as you grow in your own prayer life, we'd invite you to join the World Prayer Team as we travel on our knees around the world praying for a different country each day. And together with thousands of other intercessors, including me, you'll bring great needs before God, and you get to see Him answer them too. 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Or in Canada, Box 25325, London, Ontario, N6C, 6B1. Do you want to be great in God's kingdom? Well, be sure to catch the next stop on the Bible Bus as we discover what God's Word has to say. I'm Steve Schwetz, and we'll see you when the Bible Bus rolls your way again. Oh, and remember, you don't have to wait until we arrive at a certain time or place. 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
2: I was born into a large but loving family in Virginia. We were so poor we once ate nothing but rutabagas for weeks. I was 11 and there were still 7 kids at home when my mother died following an operation. Her funeral was only the second time I'd ever entered a church. My dad began drinking after that and all us kids were scattered among relatives. My brother and I lived with an uncle where we heard the gospel at revival meetings and I went forward to give my life to Christ. But I missed my family so much I ran away when I was 14 and lived with my married brother and then with another uncle. The same evangelist preached revival again the next year and I walked 10 miles to listen and talk with him. Then the evangelist invited me to live with his family in South Dakota. During my stay there, I grew in faith. I learned to pray, hold camp meetings, and teach the Bible. I preached my first sermon when I was only 16. I learned that all things are possible with God. I felt God was calling me into the ministry, and I started Bible college in Florida. By then, the country was at war, and I went into the Army as a medic stationed in Europe. I prayed a lot over there, for my patients, for my brothers who were also fighting, and for my country. After the war, God allowed me to serve Him in every aspect of ministry, from pastor to evangelist to church leader, and even as web chaplain for my denomination. I'm Joe Sawyer, and if the Son therefore shall make you free, you shall be free indeed.
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1: G.K. Chesterton told the story of a yachtsman who set sail from England, determined to reach an exotic South Sea island. But after many stormy days at sea, he finally sighted land. Beaching his boat, he ventured inland to find a pagan temple before him. He scaled the walls and bravely planted the Union Jack at its pinnacle, only to discover that what he had scaled was the Brighton Pavilion on England's south coast. He thought he had sailed in a straight line, but in the storm he had been blown off course and had actually gone in a circle without knowing it. As David Wells put it, he imagined that he was the first in the land, but it turned out that he was the last. We smile at the comedy of the error, yet more than a few people I know launch out on the venture of faith only to hit stormy waters and find themselves going the opposite direction of heaven's shore. How do you keep from being a fatality in the storms of life? The following are simple guidelines that will help you when you're tempted to retreat.

0: Guideline 1. Learn about the nature and character of God. Actually, faith rests upon His character. It comes by hearing, says Paul, and hearing comes from the Word of God. What we know of God we have gleaned from the Bible, a book that has been a map for pilgrims and travelers for centuries. If you believe that the Bible contains God's direction for life and living, you are then confronted with the issue of whether or not God will keep His promise. The more you know of the character of God, the greater will be your faith. Guideline 2. Realize that winds of testing only strengthen your faith when you remain faithful and steadfast. Some people become Christians with the anticipation they will never, ever again face problems. They are the ones who get disappointed. Remember, God never promised to exempt you from storms, but to be with you and to take you through the storm. Literally dozens of promises in the Bible can be found to that effect. Notice that the storm strikes both the believer and the unbeliever alike. The one is not subjected to great force because of his wickedness, nor is the other spared because of his faith. Yet God has promised to be with His children in the storm. That's the difference. The Bible promises a blessing for those who are tested. James, the half-brother of Christ, wrote, "The testing of your faith develops perseverance." Guideline 3. Rest in the assurance that God is still in charge, no matter how hard the winds blow. Now, I freely admit that sometimes when the storm is raging, you wonder. The dog gets sick, your husband is out of town, the kids have to go to the doctor, the babysitter can't sit, and your car won't start. God, your heart cries out, "Why me?" Things must have looked pretty dark to Daniel as his eyes adjusted to the darkness and he saw the lions licking their chops at the thought of fresh meat, him. Please remember, the storm will pass, and God will be there to welcome you at the beginning of another day. God won't let you down. Here's the promise. Being confident of this, that He who began a good work in you will carry it on to completion to the day of Christ. Guideline 4. Most important. Realize the walk of faith is one step at a time, one day at a time, one problem at a time.
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1: It's hard to believe that a cross-country bus trip would be the highlight of anyone's life, but during that trip, my life was radically transformed. I grew up in Charleston, South Carolina, in a wholesome family. We attended a mainline church, but I saw hypocrisy everywhere and turned from God in high school. By then, I was drinking and smoking pot. I graduated but failed my first semester in college because I skipped too many classes. I went to work for the power company but saw a lineman get zapped and nearly die. So I quit that job and joined the Navy. 6 years of drinking and carousing in Turkey, Spain, and Germany. I spent a few hours in a German jail and faced a captain's mast after a bad accident when I was drunk. By the time I was discharged in California, I was tired of alcohol and quit drinking. I began a search for truth and started college in Eugene, Oregon. The Northwest was a center of cultist pursuits, anything except the true God. But he was drawing me through his word. I took a course in the Bible as literature and learned about his power and love. During a 4-day bus trip back home, I got off in Omaha, found a hotel, and that's where God's word came alive to me. I understood that God gave his son Jesus to pay for my sin. There's no one like Jesus. He set me free. I'm Cork Hudson. If the Son, therefore, shall make you free, ye shall be free indeed.
0: If you would like to be free from the weight of sin by receiving Jesus Christ as Lord and Savior, call 1-888-NEED-HIM right now. 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
1: 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Today's story,
2: I remember. I'm at Rudder's farm, sleeping on the porch because it's so hot. Hey, how's come that car's coming down the lane with its lights turned off? Not stopping out under those trees. Wow, maybe that's the chicken thief the sheriff warned me about. Rusty, wake up. Come on, wake up. Rusty, come on.
3: What's the matter?
2: Shh, be quiet. I think there's a chicken thief here.
3: Where?
2: Out there, walking toward the chicken coop. See him over there in the moonlight?
3: Oh, yeah.
2: That's his car over there under those trees.
3: Ooh, but what are we going to do?
2: We're going to catch him, that's what.
3: But how? What if he's got a gun or something? Oh, we might get hurt.
4: Hello, boys and girls. Say, have you ever caught a chicken thief?
5: Oh, Uncle Dan, I doubt most of our listeners have ever had that dubious pleasure.
4: Well, you never know, Aunt Carol. We have listeners in many rural areas as well as in cities, and farm fresh eggs taste mighty good.
5: Well, that's true. And we do have many listeners whose parents or grandparents were children when this story took place in the 1920s.
4: Uh-huh.
5: Many families raised their own chickens back then.
4: And where there are chickens, there are always chicken thieves, at least the four-legged variety, coyotes, foxes, and the like.
5: But the two-legged variety are the most dangerous. So listen now as we bring you a story we call Chicken Charlie.
6: Right then, are we all agreed that our club campout will be held at Memorial Park and that the cost will be $10 per member for 2 weeks, including food and transportation?
7: Yeah, that's okay with me.
6: Now, someone will have to see to it that Pumpkin gets the word about our decision. He saw me this afternoon and said he couldn't be here tonight because he had to help his mother take some things over to his aunt's place.
3: Well, I can tell him.
6: Okay, Rusty, that'll be your responsibility. Now, are there any other matters that we should consider before we adjourn? Yes, Leo?
8: I think we should make it a rule that everybody that goes on this campout has to earn his $10 himself.
3: And just where do you think we'd get the money if we didn't earn it?
8: Well, I was thinking mainly about Punkin. He never has to work since his mother always gives him all the money he wants. It makes me disgusted to see him get everything handed to him when the rest of us have to earn it.
3: Yeah,
7: right.
8: And besides, when we get out to Memorial Park and start roughing it, it's going to have to be every man for himself. We don't want any mama's boy chicken along that the rest of us have to do all the work for.
3: Who's chicken?
8: Oh, you know he is.
9: Hey, listen, who are you calling a chicken?
10: While the members of the boys' club are arguing among themselves, let's take a quick look at the cause of their argument, Punkin. Of course, Punkin wasn't his real name, but because of his fiery red hair and his large round face, everyone has called him Punkin for as long as he could remember. And it wasn't that the other boys didn't like him, for he was always fun to be with and had a good sense of humor. But in his absence, it was finally decided that each member must earn the $10 himself, and it was left to Rusty to tell Punkin of their decision.
6: Hey, Rusty, wait up!
3: Hi, Bill. Looks like you got a new water canteen. Getting all set to go camping?
6: Yeah. Have you told Punkin about the new rule?
3: Oh, no, I haven't seen him yet today. And I'm not really looking forward to telling him either.
6: I know what you mean. He's got a pretty good temper.
3: Well, it certainly isn't his fault that his dad and uncle were killed in that accident last summer and left him and his mother with all that money.
6: Yeah. Hey, look over there. Speak about the Punkin, there he is.
3: Where?
6: Coming out of Old Man Winter's grocery store.
3: Oh, well, I guess now's about as good a time as any to break the news to him.
6: Good luck. I gotta run. See you later.
3: Big help he is. Leaves me to face him all alone. Hey, Punkin! That's quite a load of groceries you got there.
11: Oh, hi, Rusty. What are you doing downtown?
3: Looking for you, I guess.
11: Me?
3: Yeah, we had our club meeting last night and decided to go to Memorial Park on our camping trip.
11: Good.
2: I always enjoy going there.
3: We figure it'll cost about $10 a piece for the food and transportation and other things.
2: Well, that's no problem for me. Mom will be glad to give me the $10.
3: I know. That's just it.
2: What's just it?
3: Well, the club passed a new rule last night. Well, at least for this camp out.
2: Oh? What kind of rule?
3: Well, everyone has to earn the $10. It can't be given to them.
2: How come?
3: Well, I guess they wanted to make sure that everyone who goes is able to take care of themselves.
2: I think they made that lousy rule just to try and keep me from going along. Well, I'll show them. I'll earn more money than any of the rest of you before that camping trip, or my name isn't Punkin' Davies.
10: Punkin' turned quickly and walked away, leaving Rusty standing in the street. His round face became a deep shade of red as his temper flared and his anger mounted. But as he continued walking, his anger gave way to determination.
2: Those fellas, they don't think I can work. Well, I'll show them. I don't know what I can do. I'll find something, some way to earn some money.
10: And as he approached the next corner, he couldn't help overhearing two men talking.
7: Yep. Wife and I want to drive out to Colorado for a couple of weeks. Been a long time since we had a vacation, and we aren't getting any younger. What we need's a good, dependable boy to stay at the farm while we're gone. And I just don't know where to find one.
12: You know what you mean, Rudder. Good, dependable boy, a man for that matter, is pretty hard to come by these days.
7: Yeah, there's really not so much to do this time of year. Just milk the cows and gather the eggs and look after things in general. But I'd pay $2 a day for the right boy.
2: I'm the right boy, sir.
7: You what? Who are you, anyway? Hey, do you know him, Josh?
12: Oh, sure, that's old Dan Davies' boy. You remember Dan, don't you?
7: Of course I do. He was one of the smartest and squarest men I ever met.
2: Oh, thank you, sir. I thought he was pretty great, too. I think I could take care of your farm while you're gone.
7: Well, I don't know.
2: You said you needed a boy, didn't you, Mr. Rudder?
7: Yeah, but...
12: Well, I really think Punkin' Davies here would be dependable. Don't know how much he knows about a farm, though.
7: Can you milk?
2: Yes, sir, I could.
7: Could?
2: Well, yeah. You see, I used to spend my summers on Uncle Walt's farm.
7: Well, I don't know.
2: I'm sure I could learn again easily. Say... How soon are you leaving?
7: We'd like to get off in a couple of days. Why?
2: Well, I was thinking, would you give me board if I went home with you tonight and helped around so I could, well, learn the ropes a little before you leave? If I don't suit, you don't have to keep me.
7: And I guess that sounds fair enough. It's a deal, Punkin.
2: Oh, thanks, Mr. Rudder. You won't be sorry. Oh,
7: yeah.
2: There's one more thing, though.
7: Yeah, what is it?
2: It's my mother. I don't know how she'll take to this idea. Would it be too much to ask for you and Mr. Joshua to come along with me while I talk to her? She may want to ask you some questions.
7: Well, son, since you're going to help me out, I guess I can help you a bit. How about you, Joshua?
12: Oh, sure, I'll go along. Dan Davies helped me out many a time. Least I can do is help out his boy.
7: Well, let's get going then. Time's a-wasting. Lead the way, Punkin.
10: Punkin took the men to his house for a meeting with his mother. As he suspected, she didn't like the idea at first. But when she saw how much it meant to Punkin, and after being assured by the two men that everything would be all right, she consented.
13: Well, I'm sure you'll get along. But I know I'll worry about you all the time you're gone. With your father dead, you're all I have left. And I certainly don't want anything to happen to you.
2: I know, Mom. I'll be careful. But this is pretty important to me.
7: I'm sure everything will be all right, Mrs. Davies. There's nothing to worry about.
2: There's one more thing I'd like to ask all of you. I don't want any of the other fellas to know where I am or what I'm doing. Put them off somehow. Don't tell them anything. Mr. Rudder lives 9 miles from here and off the main road, so they won't be likely to run across me unless somebody tells them.
10: As soon as everything was agreed upon, Punkin left with Mr. Rudder for his stay at the farm. That evening, Punkin milked 5 of the 11 cows, and by the time he was through, his hands ached like an ulcered tooth. but that was only the beginning of the evening chores. Mr. Rutter next showed him the separator used to separate the cream from the milk.
7: Yeah, might as well take a turn at the separator, Punkin. You'll have to do it by yourself after we leave. Now, you just turn the handle same as you'd crank an auto. Ah, that's the way. Fine. Now, when you get done, the wife will show you how to wash the separator.
11: Oh, boy. You got any cars to be cranked? I think that'd be mighty easy compared to this.
13: Looks like you're done, Punkin. Put the cream and milk in the cooler, and then we have to take the separator all apart, piece by piece, to clean it.
11: Every last piece of it?
13: That's right. If it isn't cleaned thoroughly, bacteria will grow and contaminate the milk. Wash every piece in hot water, then rinse it, and then scald it.
11: Looks like there's 41 pieces to that separator. I'm beginning to see that there's a lot of work to do on a farm.
13: Yeah, that's right. Beginning to wish you hadn't bargained for this job?
11: No, ma'am. I'm going to stick with it no matter what. It's pretty important.
13: I can see that.
10: The next morning, things went a little easier for Punkin. The milking was not quite so tiring this time. Later on, Mr. Rutter explained about turning the windmill on.
11: Oh, that's easy.
7: Yeah, but some days the wind doesn't blow. Then you'll have to pump the water by hand to fill the tank. And that's not so easy.
11: Oh, well, I guess I'll just hope for windy weather all the time you're gone. I imagine 11 cows and 10 horses can drink a lot of water.
7: You'll think so when you have to pump it by hand. Oh, and another thing. You'd better go round the fence in the big pasture every 2 or 3 days and make sure there's no wires down. You'll find staples and a hammer in the shed. And in your spare time, if you have any, you can work digging this cave. I just got started on it.
10: Punkin was beginning to think that he was going to really be earning his $2 a day. It sounded to him like there was going to be a lot of work to do. Then at the supper table that night...
11: When are you planning to leave, Mr. Rutter?
7: Well, we hope to be gone about 4:30 in the morning. Think you're ready to take over?
11: Well, not really, but I'll do the best I can.
7: I'm sure you will. I like the way you've taken hold.
13: Maybe you'll have a chance to catch a chicken thief while we're gone.
11: A chicken thief?
7: Yeah, there's been one around here, but nobody's caught him yet. Hasn't bothered us, but if he hears we're gone, he may show up some night.
13: I think it's pretty low down. Stealing chickens some woman has worked hard to raise.
11: Well, I guess you're right, but if it's all the same, well... Well, don't you worry about your chickens, Mrs. Rutter. I'll take good care of them.
10: The Rutters left at 4:30 the next morning, and that day seemed the longest that Punkin had ever put in. It seemed to him that there were 3 times as many things to do as when Mr. Rutter was there with him.
11: There sure are a lot of eggs here. Every one of these 300 hens must have laid an egg today. And I better get busy with them. Don't pack themselves. Some of these eggs are big, and others are small. My mother pays more for large eggs. I wonder.
14: Oh, forget it. Mrs. Rutter didn't say anything about grading the eggs.
15: It wouldn't be much extra to grade them.
14: Oh, nonsense. You have a lot of work to do, Punkin. Why take the time to separate the large from the small? Besides, you aren't being paid to do extra work.
15: Do a good job, Punkin. Mrs. Rutter will be pleased.
11: So what if it takes a little more time? I have 24 hours a day. Besides, the large eggs will probably bring more money at the market. I'll keep a record and see how much more they'll bring by grading them and show Mrs. Rutter when she comes back.
10: When Punkin took the eggs and cream to the market, the grated eggs brought 2 cents more a dozen, and the additional amount he got added up to approximately $1.50.
11: I hope Mrs. Rutter's pleased. That will help pay a good share of my wages.
10: The next day was a beautiful, warm summer day, but there was no wind.
11: Oh, them critters must be camels. All the water they drink.
10: The following morning was the 4th day since the Rutters had left. Punkin awoke at the crack of dawn.
11: Oh, well, I guess I'd better get up and get busy. I haven't even touched that root cellar yet. And I'd like to have it all finished when Mr. Rudder gets back as a surprise.
10: By afternoon, Punkin had made considerable progress on the root cellar. The next day, he took the cream and eggs to the market at the county seat again. While there, the sheriff stopped him.
16: Hello there. Hey, you're the kid staying out the Rudder farm?
11: Yes, sir, that's me. Is there anything wrong?
16: No, not especially. Except you'd better be on the lookout for the chicken thief.
11: But what do I do if he comes around?
16: Well, catch him, naturally. Yeah, well, seriously, if the thief comes around, give me a call. I'll be there quick as I can to help you out.
10: That night, Punkin tried to stay awake listening for the chicken thief. But before long, he dozed off and forgot all about him. The next 2 days went by uneventfully. And then one night, while Punkin was milking the normally gentle and ladylike cows, Queen Bess lifted a nimble hind foot and kicked the milk bucket, throwing the contents all over Punkin.
11: Oh, why, of all things, what's wrong with you anyhow, Bess? Rusty Willis, where'd you come from? You're enough to make any self-respecting cow kick. Now you get out of here.
6: You make me.
11: All right, I will. Take this.
6: Hey, no bear throwing things, especially milk stools. Truce. I surrender.
11: Okay, but where'd you find out where I was?
6: Over at the county seat.
11: And I suppose you told all the other guys.
6: Oh, not yet. I haven't told anyone. And I won't if you let me stay all night.
11: Well, all right. You can stay, but you're gonna have to work.
6: Fair enough. What should I do first?
11: There's an egg basket on the back porch. You get it and go gather the eggs and don't miss any. I'll finish milking.
6: Okay, but where do I look?
11: In the hen house, of course. And in the hay mow, and the feed boxes, and the straw stack, and in the back of the old car, and most any place else. You just have to look.
10: After the milking was finished and the eggs gathered, Rusty helped Punkin turn the crank on the separator. And since there was again no wind, they had to pump water for the animals. After supper, they worked on the root cellar. When they finally went to bed, they decided to sleep on the porch because it was cooler. Shortly after midnight, Punkin was awakened by the rattle of a car.
11: Where am I? Oh, now I remember. We're at Mr. Rudder's farm. And we're sleeping out on the porch because it's so hot. Hey, how's come that car is coming down the lane with its lights turned off? Now, it's stopping out there under those trees. Wow! Maybe that's the chicken thief the sheriff warned me about.
4: Boy, Aunt Carol, I wish prices were the same today as back then. $10 wouldn't go far in supplying food and gas and everything else you'd need for a camping trip now.
5: True, Uncle Dan. But remember, back then, $2 a day was good pay for a hard day's work on a farm.
4: Well, that does even things out then, doesn't it? A dollar represented more labor, so it bought more.
5: Mm-hmm.
4: The worth of a dollar has really changed.
5: Yes. Many things are different now than when our story took place, but some things never change, like the need for developing good character traits.
4: You know, you're right, Aunt Carol. 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
10: In an effort to earn some money for their club camping trip, Punkin is taking care of the Rutter's farm while they're on vacation. During the second week, his friend Rusty makes a surprise appearance at the farm, and Punkin agrees to let him stay overnight if he'll help with the work. While they're sleeping, Punkin is suddenly awakened by the sound of a car coming up the lane with its lights turned off.
17: Rusty! Rusty! Wake up! Come on, Rusty! Wake up!
3: Oh, hey, what's the matter?
17: Oh, shh, be quiet. I think there's a chicken thief here.
3: Yeah.
17: That's his car over there under those trees.
3: But what are we going to do?
17: We're going to catch him, that's what. Oh,
3: but how? Oh, what if he has a gun or something? We might get hurt.
17: Not if we do it right. Come on, hurry up. Get your clothes on. Hey, listen. Hear the chickens?
3: Yeah. Hey, now where are you going?
17: To call the sheriff. We'll need his help. Hello, Central. Hello, Central.
18: Central.
17: Hello, Central. Get me the sheriff's office, quick.
18: Just a minute.
19: Hello, Sheriff Department.
17: Hello. Hello, this is Punkin Davies. I'm staying out at the Rutter Farm. The chicken thief is here, getting Mrs. Rutter's chickens right now.
19: Are you positive?
17: I sure am. I saw him drive up, and the chickens are squawking their heads off.
19: I'll hurry right out. I hope he's still there by the time I arrive.
17: I'll keep him somehow.
19: Well, you be careful now. I'll be there in a few minutes. Goodbye.
17: Okay, Rusty, we've got work to do. Here, you take this rope, and I'll get Mr. Rutter's rifle. Then we'll go wait for him in the dark shadow of that big maple tree where his car's parked.
10: The boys waited in the darkness with caps pulled down so the thief couldn't tell how young they were. It seemed like a long time to them, but it was actually only a few minutes later when the thief came back to his car, both hands full of chickens, held head down so they couldn't squawk.
17: There he comes. Look at that. He must have a dozen chickens in each hand. We'll stop him. Let's go. Drop those chickens and put your hands over your head. No monkey shines now.
20: Oh, don't shoot. Don't shoot. I've got my hands up.
17: Okay. Now you tie his hands behind his back while I hold this gun on him just in case he tries something foolish. What's your name, anyhow? All right. You don't have to tell us. You can save that for the sheriff.
20: Oh, no. Don't call the sheriff. I'll talk. My name's Charlie. Please don't call the sheriff. Just let me go. I'll never come back here again. Oh, seems like I lose at everything. I never have any luck.
17: Name's Charlie, huh? Yeah. And turning chicken, aren't you? Well, all your talking won't do you any good, Chicken Charlie. I've already called the sheriff, and he's on his way. He should be here any minute now. Hey, that's a pretty good knot you tied there, Rusty.
3: Oh, I didn't intend for him to get loose. Oh, look, here comes the sheriff now.
16: Well, I see you got him, boys. That's mighty good work. We've been after him for weeks. I'll take care of him now, Punkin. Your job's done. All right, mister, come on, get in the car. You're going back to the office with me.
17: Oh, thanks a lot, Sheriff. I'll see you later. And Chicken Charlie, you better not try stealing any more chickens from the Rutter place.
3: Punkin, you were great. Imagine catching a chicken thief.
17: T'wasn't nothing, really. And the way you tied his hands, that was something else.
3: Oh, didn't want to take any chances. But, Punkin, suppose that gun had gone off while you were poking him in the ribs. Would have been awful to kill a man just for stealing chickens.
17: Look, it's empty. I used the last shell yesterday morning shooting at a chicken hawk.
10: It was 4 o'clock the next afternoon when Rusty finally pedaled away on his bike. They had worked on the root cellar for most of the day, and it was near completion. As he rode down the lane, Punkin called after him.
17: If you tell the other fellas where I am, I'll give you a licking like you never had before.
3: Well, don't worry about me. You'll be the first to tell them. I hope you make it back in time for our club meeting.
10: The next couple of days went by quite uneventfully. Every spare minute, Punkin worked on the root cellar. He wanted to get it finished before the Rudders returned. On the third day after capturing Chicken Charlie, the Rudders came home. As they walked around the farm to see how things were...
7: Punkin, looks like you did a real good job. Couldn't have done better myself. And that root cellar, I'm sure glad to see that it's finished.
17: Well, I could tell you were anxious to have it done. That's why I worked so hard to get it finished.
7: Well, you did a real fine job.
17: Thank you, Mr. Rudder. Mrs. Rudder, here's the money for the eggs. Did you check my figures?
0: Yes, but according to this, you got nearly $7 more for the eggs than I usually get. How'd that happen?
17: Oh, that. Well, you see, I graded the eggs before taking them to town, and I got 2 cents more a dozen for the large ones, and I must say nearly all your chickens lay large eggs.
0: Frank, I think this boy deserves a bonus for his good work. Just think, he finished your cave, caught a chicken thief, and graded my eggs, so they brought more money.
7: I agree. But you say we split that extra money he got for the eggs with him. Give him, say, $3.50 plus his wages, and we'll keep the rest. How about it, Punkin? That agreeable?
17: Oh, agreeable? Oh, Mr. Rudder, that's great.
10: Punkin stayed that night to help out, arriving home the next day in time to attend the club meeting. They were supposed to be planning their camping trip, but they didn't get much business done. Punkin's story was too interesting. Rusty had been faithful, and it was not until they all got together that the rest of the boys heard about it.
3: You mean you stayed out there all by yourself and worked for Mr. Rudder while he was gone?
17: Sure did.
3: Guess we'll have to admit you really earned your money then. How much did you get anyhow?
17: $33.50. He even gave me a bonus.
3: Wow, that's a lot of money.
21: Oh, I wonder who's at the door. Oh, the sheriff. I wonder who's going to get it now.
16: Well, Punkin, your mother said I'd find you here.
17: But I don't understand, Sheriff.
16: You will. My friend, Mr. Caldwell here, will explain everything.
22: You're Charles Davies.
17: Well, that's right. My friends call me Punkin.
22: Glad to meet you, Punkin. I have a slip of paper for you.
17: Thanks.
16: I'll read it.
17: Pay to the order of Charles Davies the sum of... $50?
23: $50? Wow!
22: The County Poultry Association offered that reward for catching this thief. He's stolen many hundreds of dollars worth of chickens. So you've earned the $50. That was good work. Mighty good work.
17: Thank you, Mr. Caldwell. Thank you.
3: Say, Punkin, you ought to give me a couple of dollars. I helped you a whole day.
17: You're not getting $2 of mine.
3: Why not?
17: Because you're getting $27, that's why.
3: Wow!
17: You helped catch the thief, so we'll split the reward, okay? And then you get $2 for the day you helped.
3: You really mean it? Man, that's great!
17: Yeah, it is great.
8: Hey, Punkin, I'm really glad you're going camping with us. I'll have to admit that crazy rule was my idea. I had you pegged as a chicken, but you're not. Guess that shows you can't always judge a person from outward appearance.
4: Well, it's time for us to say so long, but don't forget to visit us at yourstoryhour.org or give us a call at 1-800-987-7879 for your free catalog.
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1: This has been Your Story Hour, building for a better tomorrow.
5: This is Aunt Carol.
4: And Uncle Dan saying,
5: Goodbye, everyone. See you.

0: Scholars are also perplexed. We know not what to make of the phenomena or exactly what caused them. There is an answer to the riddle of the birds and animals going into the ark, of course, a general answer, and it lies in the realm of magic. Magic executed by Noah to intimidate you into believing his lying prophecy of a flood. Believe it not, for there will be no flood.
1: Now I am confused. If the wise men and scholars...
2: Excuse me, will you please? I see someone I know.
1: All right, dear, but do be careful.
2: I will, Mother. Hello.
3: Oh, hello, Loa. I was looking for you. I want to tell you goodbye, unless I can still persuade you to go into the Ark with us.
2: Oh, I appreciate your concern. I really do, but I don't want to go in. I don't want to be cut off from life. We have been poor until recently. Now we have all we want. So life is good, pleasant, and enjoyable. And I don't want to give it up.
3: But the flood will destroy you.
2: I guess I'll just have to take that chance.
3: Oh, Loa, if only you'd believe.
2: Believe? Believe what? That water is suddenly going to appear from nowhere and cover the earth? No, I can't believe that. Well, look at the sun. It's as bright as ever. There has been no change in nature since the dawn of history, and there won't be. However, if the change does take place, then I shall believe. Then I shall enter into your ark and be saved.
3: Then it will be too late, Loa.
2: Oh, it's never too late. God is merciful.
3: God is a God of mercy, yes, but also of justice. There will come a time when God will close the door of salvation.
2: Oh, just before that time, I shall walk in the door and be saved.
3: It will come unawares. There'll be no time. It'll be too late.
2: Oh, thanks for the warning, but no thanks.
3: Well, it's your choice. Goodbye, Loa. I won't be seeing you again.
2: Why not? I'll be around.
3: I won't. God's angel appeared to Father Noah and told him that it's time to go into the ark, so... Goodbye, Loa.
2: Goodbye, Nora. Good luck to you.
4: Who was that woman you were talking to a moment ago, Loa?
2: The wife of one of Noah's sons.
4: Oh, I thought I just saw her go into the ark with the rest of them.
2: God told them to go in.
4: Oh? And leave the door open?
2: She said the door will be closed, never to be opened.
4: Oh, don't believe her. God's door to mercy and salvation, if there is such a thing, will always be open to all who wish to enter.
2: That's what I told her, but she said that the door...
4: What? Look, it's a bright light, brighter than lightning. It's hovering before the door of the ark, and it's closing the door.
5: The door is closing all by itself.
2: No, Mother. God is closing that door.
5: Oh, then Noah was right. There will be a flood.
2: That door was the door to salvation, and it is now forever closed.
4: Oh, nonsense. That display of light closing the ark door is just another of Noah's magic tricks. There will be no flood.
2: Oh, just the same. I wish I were inside that ark.
5: Me too.
4: Oh, you women, forever pessimistic. Do you think that all the world can be wrong and one single man with seven followers right? It's impossible, I tell you. And now we'll know what this is all about. The high priest is getting up on the platform. He'll tell us the truth.
6: People! My dear people! Again, you have witnessed a demonstration of magic by Noah and his cohorts. Just how they accomplished the illusion is unimportant. There cannot be and there will not be a flood. That is important. So, dear people, be of good cheer, fret not, and continue in your normal pursuit of happiness. There will be no flood. Yay! Days have passed since Noah and his crowd locked themselves in the ark. Have the elements changed? Huh? Has nature gone out of her way to prove that Noah was right? Nature and the elements remain the same, proving that Noah was wrong. The sun continues to shine. Fruit continues to ripen. Trees wave in the breeze. Grass remains green. Friends, we have been duped. Or rather, Noah tried to dupe us.

I think we should do something about it, huh? I suggest that we gather around the ark and show Noah that we aren't going to take his lies and insinuations lightly. Are you with me? Noah! Noah! If you can hear me inside the ark, and I know you can, listen to this. Someday, you're going to have to come out of that ark, and when you do, we will have our revenge. You say the flood is going to destroy us. Instead, Noah, preacher of falsehoods, we will destroy you!

0: The Bible says everyone has fallen short of the glory of God. Now that doesn't mean we're not tall enough. It's just that no one turned out the way God intended them to be because of sin. That's why He gave Jesus to us, so that we could have the chance to believe in Him and be forgiven and live forever.
1: Romans 3, verse 23. For all have sinned and fall short of the glory of God.

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1: August 11th. And as we look into the Old Testament for today's reading, we'll be reading from Nehemiah chapter 1, verse 1. We'll begin the book today. We'll go through chapter 3, verse 14. We'll read about some great distress. Nehemiah enjoyed security and prestige as the king's cupbearer. So there was really no reason for him to ask about the needs of people hundreds of miles away. But he loved Jerusalem and was concerned about the welfare of his people. Let me ask you, how do you respond when you learn that others are hurting? We'll read about the fact that we have a great God. Nehemiah, you see, was a man of prayer. You'll find 10 of his prayers in this book as we go along. He believed in a great God who kept his promises, forgave sin, and helped his people when they called on him. Like Ezra before him, Nehemiah identified himself with the sins and sorrows of the nation. And we'll read about great power. Nehemiah did more than weep and pray. He made himself available to the Lord to get the job done. He depended on God's great power to work in and through him. He was not content merely to get answers to prayer. He wanted to be an answer to prayer. Has God used you lately to be an answer to somebody's prayers? And with that, let's begin our reading today in the Old Testament. August 11th, Nehemiah chapter 1, verse 1 through chapter 3, verse 14. These are the memoirs of Nehemiah, son of Hakaliah. In late autumn of the 20th year of King Artaxerxes' reign, I was at the fortress of Susa. Hanani, one of my brothers, came to visit me with some other men who had just arrived from Judah. I asked them about the Jews who had survived the captivity and about how things were going in Jerusalem. They said to me, "Things are not going well for those who returned to the province of Judah. They are in great trouble and disgrace. The wall of Jerusalem has been torn down, and the gates have been burned." When I heard this, I sat down and wept. In fact, for days I mourned, fasted, and prayed to the God of heaven. Then I said, "O Lord, God of heaven, the great and awesome God who keeps his covenant of unfailing love with those who love him and obey his commands, listen to my prayer. Look down and see me praying night and day for your people Israel. I confess that we have sinned against you. Yes, even my own family and I have sinned. We have sinned terribly by not obeying the commands, laws, and regulations that you gave us through your servant Moses. Please remember what you told your servant Moses. If you sin, I will scatter you among the nations. But if you return to me and obey my commands, even if you are exiled to the ends of the earth, I will bring you back to the place I have chosen for my name to be honored. We are your servants, the people you rescued by your great power and might. O Lord, please hear my prayer. Listen to the prayers of those of us who delight in honoring you. Please grant me success now as I go to ask the king for a great favor. Put it into his heart to be kind to me." In those days, I was the king's cupbearer. Early the following spring, during the 20th year of King Artaxerxes' reign, I was serving the king his wine. I had never appeared sad in his presence before this time. So the king asked me, "Why are you so sad? You aren't sick, are you? You look like a man with deep troubles." Then I was badly frightened, but I replied, "Long live the king! Why shouldn't I be sad? For the city where my ancestors are buried is in ruins, and the gates have been burned down." The king asked, "Well, how can I help you?" With a prayer to the God of heaven, I replied, "If it please your majesty, and if you are pleased with me, your servant, send me to Judah to rebuild the city where my ancestors are buried." The king, with the queen sitting beside him, asked, "How long will you be gone? When will you return?" So the king agreed, and I set a date for my departure. I also said to the king, "If it please your majesty, give me letters to the governors of the province west of the Euphrates River, instructing them to let me travel safely through their territories on my way to Judah. And please send a letter to Asaph, the manager of the king's forest, instructing him to give me timber. I will need it to make beams for the gates of the temple fortress, for the city walls, and for a house for myself. And the king granted these requests, because the gracious hand of God was on me. When I came to the governors of the province west of the Euphrates River, I delivered the king's letters to them. The king, I should add, had sent along army officers and horsemen to protect me. But when Sanballat the Horonite and Tobiah, the Ammonite official, heard of my arrival, they were very angry that someone had come who was interested in helping Israel. 3 days after my arrival at Jerusalem, I slipped out during the night, taking only a few others with me. I had not told anyone about the plans God had put in my heart for Jerusalem. We took no pack animals with us, except the donkey that I myself was riding. I went out through the valley gate, past the jackal's well, and over to the dung gate to inspect the broken walls and burned gates. Then I went to the fountain gate and to the king's pool, but my donkey couldn't get through the rubble. So I went up to the Kidron Valley instead, inspecting the wall before I turned back and entered again at the valley gate. The city officials did not know I had been out there or what I was doing, for I had not yet said anything to anyone about my plans. I had not yet spoken to the religious and political leaders, the officials, or anyone else in the administration. But now I said to them, "You know full well the tragedy of our city. It lies in ruins, and its gates are burned. Let us rebuild the wall of Jerusalem and rid ourselves of this disgrace." Then I told them about how the gracious hand of God had been on me and about my conversation with the king. They replied at once, "Good, let's rebuild the wall." So they began the good work. But when Sanballat, Tobiah, and Geshem the Arab heard of our plan, they scoffed contemptuously. "What are you doing, rebelling against the king like this?" they asked. But I replied, "The God of heaven will help us succeed. We, his servants, will start rebuilding this wall, but you have no stake or claim in Jerusalem." Then Eliashib, the high priest, and the other priests started to rebuild at the Sheep Gate. They dedicated it and set up its doors, building the wall as far as the Tower of the Hundred, which they dedicated, and the Tower of Hananel. People from the city of Jericho worked next to them, and beyond them was Zakur, son of Imri. The Fish Gate was built by the sons of Hasanaha. They did the whole thing, laid the beams, hung the doors, and put the bolts and bars in place. Miramoth, son of Uriah, and grandson of Hakaz, repaired the next section of wall. Beside him were Meshulam, son of Berechiah, and grandson of Meshezabel, and then Zadok, son of Baanah. Next were the people of Tekoa, though their leaders refused to help. The old city gate was repaired by Joiada, son of Paseah, and Meshulam, son of Besodiah. They laid the beams, set up the doors, and installed the bolts and bars. Next to them were Melatiah from Gibeon, Jadon from Meronoth, and people from Gibeon and Mizpah, the headquarters of the governor of the province west of the Euphrates River. Next was Uzziel, son of Harhiah, a goldsmith by trade, who also worked on the wall. Beyond him was Hananiah, a manufacturer of perfumes. They left out a section of Jerusalem as far as the broad wall. Rephiah, son of Hur, the leader of half the district of Jerusalem, was next to them on the wall. Next, Jediah, son of Harumaph, repaired the wall beside his own house. And next to him was Hattush, son of Hashabaniah. Then came Malchijah, son of Harim, and Hashub, son of Pahath-Moab, who repaired the Tower of the Ovens, in addition to another section of the wall. Shalum, son of Halohesh, and his daughters repaired the next section. He was the leader of the other half of the district of Jerusalem. The people from Zenoah, led by Hanun, rebuilt the valley gate, hung its doors, and installed the bolts and bars. They also repaired the 1,500 feet of wall to the dung gate. The dung gate was repaired by Malchijah, son of Rechab, the leader of the Beth Hakarim district. After rebuilding it, he hung the doors and installed the bolts and bars. August 11th. And now, as we look into the New Testament, our reading today will come from the book of 1 Corinthians chapter 7, verses 1 through 24, where we'll read that marriage is a gift and not everybody has the same gift. Some people have more self-control than others. People remain unmarried for different reasons, and each one must know the will of God. We'll learn that marriage is, in fact, a ministry. He addressed people who had been converted after marriage and who wondered if they should remain with their unsaved spouses. Yes, said Paul, because you might win them to Christ. But even Christian spouses can have a wonderful ministry to each other as they grow in the Lord and love each other. And we'll learn that marriage is a calling. When you become a Christian, that does not annul what you were before you trusted Christ. Jews are still Jews. Slaves are still slaves. And married people are still married. But now, with the Lord's help, you can fulfill that calling in a greater way. Now let's begin our reading today in the New Testament. August 11th, 1 Corinthians chapter 7, verses 1 through 24. Now about the questions you Corinthians asked in your letter. Yes, it is good to live a celibate life, but because there is so much sexual immorality, each man should have his own wife, and each woman should have her own husband. The husband should not deprive his wife of sexual intimacy, which is her right as a married woman, nor should the wife deprive her husband. The wife gives authority over her body to her husband, and the husband also gives authority over his body to his wife. So do not deprive each other of sexual relations. The only exception to this rule would be the agreement of both husband and wife to refrain from sexual intimacy for a limited time so they can give themselves more completely to prayer. Afterward, they should come together again so that Satan won't be able to tempt them because of their lack of self-control. This is only my suggestion. It's not meant to be an absolute rule. I wish everyone could get along without marrying, just as I do. But we are not all the same. God gives some the gift of marriage, and to others he gives the gift of singleness. Now I say to those who aren't married and to widows, it's better to stay unmarried, just as I am. But if they can't control themselves, they should go ahead and marry. It's better to marry than to burn with lust. Now for those who are married, I have a command that comes not from me, but from the Lord. A wife must not leave her husband. But if she does leave him, let her remain single or else go back to him. And the husband must not leave his wife. Now I will speak to the rest of you, though I do not have a direct command from the Lord. If a Christian man has a wife who is an unbeliever, and she is willing to continue living with him, he must not leave her. And if a Christian woman has a husband who is an unbeliever, and he is willing to continue living with her, she must not leave him. For the Christian wife brings holiness to her marriage, and the Christian husband brings holiness to his marriage. Otherwise, your children would not have a godly influence. But now they are set apart for him. But if the husband or wife who isn't a Christian insists on leaving, let them go. In such cases, the Christian husband or wife is not required to stay with them, for God wants his children to live in peace. You wives must remember that your husbands might be converted because of you, and you husbands must remember that your wives might be converted because of you. You must accept whatever situation the Lord has put you in and continue on as you were when God first called you. This is my rule for all the churches. For instance, a man who was circumcised before he became a believer should not try to reverse it, and the man who was uncircumcised when he became a believer should not be circumcised now. For it makes no difference whether or not a man has been circumcised. The important thing is to keep God's commandments.
2: You should continue on as you were when God called you. Are you a slave? Don't let that worry you. But if you get a chance to be free, take it. And remember, if you were a slave when the Lord called you, the Lord has now set you free from the awful power of sin. And if you were free when the Lord called you, you are now a slave of Christ. God purchased you at a high price. Don't be enslaved by the world. So, dear brothers and sisters, whatever situation you were in when you became a believer, stay there in your new relationship with God. Psalm 31, verses 19 through 24. Your goodness is so great. You have stored up great blessings for those who honor you. You have done so much for those who come to you for protection, blessing them before the watching world. You hide them in the shelter of your presence, safe from those who conspire against them. You shelter them in your presence, far from accusing tongues. Praise the Lord, for he has shown me his unfailing love. He kept me safe when my city was under attack. In sudden fear, I had cried out, I have been cut off from the Lord. But you heard my cry for mercy and answered my call for help. Love the Lord, all you faithful ones, for the Lord protects those who are loyal to him, but he harshly punishes all who are arrogant. So be strong and take courage, all you who put your hope in the Lord. Proverbs 21, verse 4. Haughty eyes, a proud heart, and evil actions are all sin.

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2: Getting high or stoned on drugs, any kind of drug, has nothing to offer but death, and I know because I tried them all. Until then, I was a good kid, top grades in high school, editor of the school newspaper. I was ambitious. Then I graduated and wanted to escape the people and the expectations that had guided me so long. I plunged into the drug culture, tried college, then left, hoping to leave my problems behind me. I went to Chicago, where a druggie befriended me, then ripped me off big time. I spent the night in an abandoned car and nearly froze, so I hitched a ride south back to the university, where a girl I had known in high school took me into her dorm room. The next morning, I had an urge to go to church, and she humored me, but the sermon didn't touch my heart. Then I stayed with some guys I knew. From then on, I traveled and worried about death. I didn't think I had a soul. I ended up in a commune where once again I had the urge to attend evangelistic meetings, so I went all week. Then I took 14 hits of acid, hoping to die. They told me later I tried to jump out of window. When I recovered, I went back to that church and heard that Jesus would give me peace. Somehow I made my way to the front where I confessed my sins to God, and he washed them away by the blood of Jesus. Did I change? You'd better believe it. Today I'm an evangelist, leading others to new life in Christ. I'm Randy Hoag. If the Son, therefore, shall make you free, you shall be free indeed.
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0: The anchor that we need is Jesus Christ. He said, I'll never leave you or forsake you. And if we put our faith and trust in Him, we know that He will take us through the storms of this life all the way to heaven one day, where we'll spend eternity with Him.
1: 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That's what Franklin's father, Billy Graham, said.
2: 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Do you have that psychological peace?
1: 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We're the Billy Graham Evangelist.

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0: Sometimes a story can reveal what we'd rather not see. Welcome to Through the Bible. Let's turn to Matthew 19 as Dr. McGee explains how Jesus uses a story to teach his disciples a lesson they didn't expect but needed to hear. As we get started, let's give this time to the Lord. Father, thank you for knowing our hearts and knowing how best to reach us. Help us to respond to your Spirit as he teaches us your word and humble our proud hearts, Lord, so that we can truly listen and respond in faith. In Jesus' name, amen. Here's Dr. J. Vernon McGee on Through the Bible.
1: Now, last time, friends, we got into the 19th chapter, and it would seem maybe that we bogged down, but we only bogged down at important places. And last time, we saw that our Lord was discussing this subject of marriage and divorce. Of course, the question that was brought to him was brought to him to tempt him, to try to put him in opposition to the Mosaic system. And he made it very clear that Moses did this because of the hardness of men's hearts, and that the original purpose of God was that the marriage might be the tenderest and sweetest and loveliest, most thrilling relationship that any person could possibly experience in this life. And that the awful tragedy was when a divorce came. He gave what is the scriptural grounds of divorce, and that, of course, is adultery. Now, today, that's totally ignored. It's no longer actually a ground in California. They don't use that ugly term anymore. Adultery is an ugly term, and it sounds so much better to say incompatibility. That is a nice-sounding word compared to the other. But he puts down for God's people, this is the basis for it. And then he brought those little children, said, don't keep them from coming to me. And I say again, man or woman, husband or wife, mother or father, you're contemplating divorce. Think of the little ones. The Lord Jesus said, suffer them to come unto me. And you'd be surprised today, the number of little ones that have been turned away from Christ because of the separation, the divorce of father and mother. May I say that our Lord ties that together. And then Jesus in verse 14, and I'll pick up our study there. But Jesus said, suffer the little children, forbid them not to come unto me, for of such is the kingdom of heaven. He laid his hands on them and departed thence. And behold, one came and said unto him, good master, what good thing shall I do that I may have eternal life? And he said unto him, why callest thou me good? There's none good but one, that is God. But if thou wilt enter into life, keep the commandments. Now, let's pause there for just a moment. This is a remarkable incident, and we'll have an occasion, of course, to consider it again in the Gospel of Luke. And I probably will spend more time with it there, but there's certain things here we'd like to call your attention. You'll notice how he approached the Lord Jesus. He called him good. Now, he was willing to concede that, and the enemies, I don't think, would have gone that far. What our Lord is saying to the young man, why do you call me good? And then he says, there's none good but one, that is God. And I'm sure you see what our Lord was after. He's saying, young man, no one's good but God. Now, if you see that I'm good, it's because I'm God. That's the reason that the Lord Jesus does this. And so he's leading him along that he might accept him as the Christ, the Son of God. Then the Lord Jesus flashed on this young man the commandments that have to do with a man's relationship to man. And let me read those. Verse 18 now of Matthew 19. He said unto him, which? Jesus said, thou shalt do no murder. Thou shalt not commit adultery. Thou shalt not steal. Thou shalt not bear false witness. Honor thy father and thy mother, and thou shalt love thy neighbors thyself. Now listen, this young man saith unto him, all these things have I kept from my youth up. What lack I yet? Now he recognized that there was a lack in his life. Yet this young man could say that he had kept these commandments. Now the commandments our Lord gave to him are the last of the Ten Commandments that have to do with a man's relationship to man. The first commandments have to do with a man's relationship to God. Our Lord did not use those because he's leading this young man along. Now the Lord says to him, verse 21, Jesus saith unto him, if thou wilt be perfect or complete, go and sell what thou hast. Give to the poor, and thou shalt have treasure in heaven, and come and follow me. Following Jesus, of course, would have led him to see that he was not keeping the first commandments, which have to do with a man's relationship to God. This very moment, the Lord Jesus is on the way to the cross. And if he's going to follow the Lord Jesus, he'd find himself at the foot of a cross. But there was something standing in the way for this young man. It was riches. The riches were the stumbling block for this young man. Now, for somebody else, it might be something else, and would be, certainly would for me. Riches is certainly not my problem, friends, because I don't have it. But will you notice what our Lord now says to this young man? But when the young man heard that saying, he went away sorrowful, for he had great possessions. You see, this was the stumbling block in the young man's life.

unconverted as any darkest spot on top side of the earth. That would be their condition. What is it today that is separating maybe you from Christ? Is anything in the way that's keeping you from Him? Well, it was riches for this young man. Now will you notice, our Lord now, in verse 23 says, "Then said Jesus unto His disciples, Verily I say unto you that a rich man shall hardly enter into the kingdom of heaven." Not many rich, you know, not many of the great ones of the earth. I think that's still true today. Notice what He said, "Again I say unto you, it is easier for a camel to go through the eye of a needle than for a rich man to enter into the kingdom of God." Now, I feel that a great many people miss many times the humor that our Lord uses. And I'm confident that there's humor here. And I've even heard this rather ridiculous explanation that there was a gate in Jerusalem that was called the Eye of the Needle, and a camel had to kneel down to go through, and what our Lord meant, he'd have to become humble. He's not talking about that at all. He's talking about a real camel, and he's talking about a real needle that has an eye in it. And friends, let me ask you the very frank question. Is it possible for a real camel to go through an eye of the needle? I think you know the answer. He just can't make it. It's impossible. But would it be possible for God to do that? Well, God can put a camel through a needle, so only He's not in that business, but only God can regenerate a man. And that is the point He's making here. It's easier for a camel to go through the eye of a needle than for a rich man to enter into the kingdom of God. He'll never enter in because of his riches. There are so many people today that think they're going to be saved by what they have or who they are. And friends, you are saved when you find out who you are, and that is a sinner, and when you find out that you're a beggar in God's sight and you have nothing to offer Him for your salvation. Now, when you make that discovery, you're a candidate for salvation. But as long as you think that you can do something or you can pay God, and there are a lot of people that think they can do that, why, you can no more be saved than you can put a camel through an eye of a needle by your own works. You say that's impossible. Of course it is. That's the point our Lord is making here. It's impossible. Now, let's read on. When His disciples heard it, they were exceedingly amazed, saying, "Who then can be saved?" Well, listen to this. This is the explanation. Verse 26 of Matthew 19, "But Jesus beheld them and said unto them, With man this is impossible, but with God all things are possible." As far as any person is concerned, doesn't make any difference who you are. You're a candidate for salvation if you recognize that you are not a candidate for salvation, that you have nothing to offer God at all. And when you come to Him to offer Him nothing except empty hands and to hold them out to Him in faith, my friend, He'll take you and save you. That's when He does that. Now, notice verse 27. "Then answered Peter and said unto him, Behold, we've forsaken all and followed thee. What shall we have therefore?" And it's so easy to believe that Simon Peter's betraying a very selfish streak here. Didn't the Lord Jesus rebuke him? Well, will you notice? "And Jesus said unto them, Verily I say unto you, that ye which have followed me in the regeneration, when the Son of Man shall sit in the throne of his glory, ye also shall sit upon 12 thrones, judging the 12 tribes of Israel." Our Lord did not rebuke him. I believe that a Christian ought to work for a reward today. And Simon Peter saying, "Lord, we've made a tremendous sacrifice to follow you. Will we be rewarded?" And our Lord said, "You're going to sit on 12 thrones, judging the 12 tribes of Israel. And every one that hath forsaken houses, or brethren, or sisters, or father, or mother, or wife, or children, or lands, for my name's sake, shall receive 100-fold, and shall inherit everlasting life. But many that are first shall be last, and the last shall be first." And that is a great principle he puts down. There is a reward for those who, having been saved,

0: saved, sacrificed for Jesus' sake. Many an unknown saint today, of whom the world has not heard, is going to be given first place in his presence someday. I believe that's going to be one of the most revealing things when we come into the presence of God, to find out that all of these that receive a claim and are mentioned as Christian leaders, you won't even hear from them in that day. The ones you'll hear of are unknown saints of God. What a glorious, wonderful picture this presents to us. Now we come to chapter 20, and we have here again another remarkable chapter, but not as long. You have here the parable of the laborers in the vineyard, and Jesus makes the fourth and fifth announcements of his approaching death, and the mother of James and John requests the places on the right hand and left hand for his sons. And then Jesus opens the eyes of two blind men along the roadside. Now this chapter opens here with the parable of the laborers in the vineyard. And it's actually a continuation of Jesus' remarks on rewards that were begun in the last chapter. This chapter will bring to an end, I think, the section that seems to mark time in the movement of Matthew. After this chapter, the tempo increases and he moves directly to the cross. This chapter makes an important contribution, however, to filling in some of those dark corners of the present state of the kingdom of heaven. Now, you'll notice that we've had this up about rewards in the last chapter. Now, the principle for giving rewards is stated in this parable. Faithfulness to the task and not the amount of work done or the spectacular nature of it governs the giving of rewards. And you have here this first parable. We want to look at that. Now, I'm reading chapter 20 of Matthew, verse 1. And it begins, "For the kingdom of heaven is like unto a man that's a householder, which went out early in the morning to hire laborers into his vineyard." Now, this parable, you see, is closer related to the past chapter. The last verse of chapter 19, you notice, "But many that are first shall be last, and the last shall be first." Now, if you drop down to verse 16 in this chapter, you'd find, "So the last shall be first and the first last, for many be called, but few chosen." So you see at the beginning of this parable and at the end of it, why you have this verse as sort of a parenthesis to put around the chapter. Now, let me just read into this parable here. Now, this man, he has a vineyard, and he went out to hire some laborers to work in it. When he had agreed with the laborers for a penny a day, he sent them into his vineyard. And he went out about the third hour and saw others standing idle in the marketplace. And he said unto them, "Go ye also into the vineyard, and whatsoever is right I'll give you." And they went their way. Again he went out about the sixth and the ninth hour. And that's noon and in the afternoon. And about the 11th hour he went out and found others standing idle and said unto them, "Why stand ye here all the day idle?" They say unto him, "Because no man hath hired us." He saith unto them, "Go ye also into the vineyard. Whatsoever is right, that shall ye receive." So when even was come, the lord of the vineyard saith unto his steward, "Call the laborers, give them their hire, beginning from the last unto the first." And when they came that were hired about the 11th hour, they received every man a penny. When the first came, they supposed that they should have received more, and they likewise received every man a penny. When they had received it, they murmured against the goodman of the house, saying, "These last have wrought but 1 hour, and thou hast made them equal unto us, which have borne the burden and the heat of the day." But he answered one of them and said, "Friend, I do thee no wrong. Didst not thou agree with me for a penny? Take that thine is, and go thy way. I will give unto this last even as unto thee. Is it not lawful for me to do what I will with mine own? Is thine eye evil? Because I'm good." Now, this is a tremendous parable, and it illustrates this, that it's not the amount of time that you serve or the prominence and importance of your position which determines your reward. It's your faithfulness to the task God's given you to perform, regardless of how small or how short or how very insignificant it might appear. I've always felt that the Lord someday will call up some dear little lady. She may have been a member of my church. And I'll turn to a member of the staff and I'll say, do you know her? And they'll say, no, never heard of her. And another will say, well, she certainly wasn't president of the choir. She never was president of the missionary society. She never taught a Sunday school class. Well, that woman never did anything. And look at the way that he's rewarding her. And we'll find out when he mentions the reason he's rewarding her. She was probably a widow. She had a little son. And she was faithful, just bringing up that little boy. She never spoke to thousands like some evangelist or some preacher. She had one little boy. That's all God asked her to do, to be faithful. And she was faithful. And that little fellow went as a missionary out to the field, serve God out there. That's all God ever asked her to do. Somebody says, well, she sure didn't work as much as I did. No, that's right, but he's not going to award you about the amount of work you've done. It's going to be how faithful you were, whether you did the job he called you to do. Maybe it wasn't a big one, but have you been faithful in that task? This is a very wonderful parable, as you can see. Now, notice the movement in verse 17, and it's geographical and physical. Jesus, going up to Jerusalem, took the 12 disciples apart in the way and said unto them. Now they're approaching Jerusalem. They're going up out of the Jordan Valley, moving up to Jerusalem where he is to die upon the cross. And will you listen to him now? Behold, we go up to Jerusalem, and the Son of Man shall be betrayed unto the chief priests and unto the scribes, and they shall condemn him to death, and shall deliver him to the Gentiles to mock and to scourge and to crucify him, and the third day he shall rise again. Now, you can't spell it out any plainer than that. He's telling these men now for the fourth time in detail at this juncture exactly what's going to happen to him. And do you know that somehow or another, it just didn't fit into their program. They couldn't quite see it. Took them a long time to get it. And it's now very clearly understood by anyone who reads this gospel that it's his avowed intention to go to Jerusalem to die. Now you ponder the significance of this. He went there deliberately to die for you and me. That's something to turn over and think about. Now, at a time like this, you just can't believe it. Then came to him the mother of Zebedee's children with her sons, worshiping him and desiring a certain thing of him. I'm afraid a great many of us worship him like this. And he said unto her, what wilt thou? She saith unto him, grant that these my two sons may sit, the one on the right hand and the other on the left, in thy kingdom. She's asking this for her son. I don't know whether to criticize her or not. She's an ambitious mother. She certainly missed the very atmosphere and the very understanding of what was really taking place at that time. Now, we find here that he says to her, and I'm going to leave out something that's not in our better manuscripts, but Jesus answered and said, ye know not what ye ask. Are ye able to drink of the cup that I shall drink of? They say unto him, we're able. And he saith unto them, ye shall drink indeed of my cup. But to sit on my right hand and on my left is not mine to give, but it shall be given to them for whom it's prepared of my Father. And please don't miss this. This is so important for Christians today. He's not saying that there isn't a place on his right hand and left hand that's going to go to somebody. What he's saying is this. He says, I will not arbitrarily give this to John and to James. I'll not just arbitrarily give this to anyone. This is for those who prepare themselves for the place. Now, will you hear me very carefully in closing? Salvation, heaven, is for the asking. You do nothing, nothing in order to be saved. But my friend, your place, your position, your reward in heaven is determined by what you do down here. Don't forget that. That's very important. Christians have lost sight of it. He says, it's not mine to give. I will not arbitrarily give it. You'll prepare yourself for that. By the way, what kind of a place are you preparing yourself for? I have no ambition for the place to the right hand or to the left. I think I missed that one. But friend, all of us ought to work for a place up there. But you don't work for heaven. That is by faith in Christ through His marvelous grace. And so until next time, may the Lord richly bless you, my beloved.
1: Is that a new thought? We know that the Bible teaches that we can't do anything to earn heaven, but as Dr. McGee said, you can't do any work in order to get into heaven, but all of us ought to work for a place once we're there. And the way we do that is by living in obedience to God's word and serving Him out of the joy of our hearts. You know, one of the most meaningful ways to begin is through prayer, lifting up others before the Lord. It's a starting point for so much of what God calls us to do. So as you grow in your own prayer life, we'd invite you to join the World Prayer Team as we travel on our knees around the world praying for a different country each day. And together with thousands of other intercessors, including me, you'll bring great needs before God, and you get to see Him answer them too. 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Or in Canada, Box 25325, London, Ontario, N6C, 6B1. Do you want to be great in God's kingdom? Well, be sure to catch the next stop on the Bible Bus as we discover what God's Word has to say. I'm Steve Schwetz, and we'll see you when the Bible Bus rolls your way again. 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
2: I was closer to my dad than to my mother, who never seemed to love me, although I tried hard to please her. I got married right after high school to a wonderful man who did love me. But a few years after our marriage, my father died suddenly, and I grieved terribly. Then we lost one baby after another until the doctor suggested we try adoption. And eventually, we adopted three daughters. But later, I needed surgery. Trying to ease my depression, my husband and I began to party with a group of people. I grew especially close to one woman, but before long, I was involved with her husband. The pain and tension led to my having blackouts and convulsions, and then I developed paralysis in my legs. Finding nothing physically wrong, doctors suggested a mental hospital. The psychiatrist helped me realize how destructive the affair had been. A fellow patient quoted Bible verses that made me think about my life. He told me Jesus could give me new life and take my guilt away. I finally returned home, but still couldn't unload the guilt until a pastor came to visit and invited us to his church. One Sunday, I gave my life to Christ and laid all my guilt at the cross. In Jesus, I found the greatest friend of all, one who has given me peace. He restored forgiveness and trust in our home, where there is now no duplicity. My name is Sally, and I don't ever feel alone since Jesus came into my heart and life. If you're looking for love, turn to Jesus, because if the Son therefore shall make you free, you shall be free indeed.
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1: God, we live and move and have our being in you. That's what your word says. And so, God, even as we sang today, great are you, Lord. Great are you, God. And so, Lord, even for this next few moments, as the word of God begins to live inside of us, and it seems that you're asking us to take this step of faith. Some of us, a step of faith as a Christian. Some, a step of faith maybe for someone that doesn't even know Jesus. But I pray that they would realize, because you're great, you will walk with us on every single step. Your word says, great are you, Lord, but it also says, great is the Lord, and so greatly to be praised. May we always remember that our praise matches your greatness. If you're great, then we want to give you great praise today. So when we get to the end, Lord God, of this day, of this service online, may we begin to declare, great is the Lord. We bless you in Jesus' name. Amen. We are so happy to have you here at Times Square Church. I want you just to take a few moments with me because I want to walk you on a journey. I want to take you to a new season today that I think is going to begin to challenge us, and that we're going to have to know that he is a great God to bring us on a new season. There's one morning that after 39 years, the nation of Israel got up on that morning, looked outside their window, and began to realize that when they looked out, nothing was there. That in fact, it was gone. Everything stopped after 39 years. What they were used to seeing every single morning suddenly vanished. In fact, every morning they would get free food for over 14,000 days, and now it stops. It was a new season that was about to start for the children of Israel. In fact, an old rhythm, an old habit was about to be gone, and a new season was about to come. In fact, what happens is that new seasons really start to disrupt old rhythms. New seasons will disrupt old rhythms. In fact, their miracle food that happened for 39 years, now their miracle menu, and their miracle menu was called manna, and it was all going to be done. It was a 39-year dependency, and God, for some reason, on this day in Joshua chapter 5, says the manna has stopped because it's a new season. Let me read this to you. The Bible says that the day after Passover, that very day, they ate some of the produce of the land. Unleavened bread and roasted grain. And here are these words. Listen to these three words that disrupted the children of Israel. The manna stopped the day after they ate this food from the land. There was no longer any manna for the Israelites, but that year they ate the produce of the land. Look at those three words for just a moment. The manna stopped. That's horrific if you're the children of Israel. What you have been used to for all of these years has now begun to go away. See, I think there's no better words to describe that have been penned to describe where we are as a church, TSC, and where the church is today than Joshua's words to the children of Israel as they were entering into a new territory and even said these words before they woke up to nothing being outside of their window that morning. It's Joshua 3:4 when Joshua says and begins to speak to them and says, you've never been this way before. This is a brand new place that God has taken you. In fact, I would call this new territory. And keep this in mind, is that the new territory gives them a new season. And these words, I don't think are just for the children of Israel, but I really think, folks, that these words are for us today, God's church, and even our country, who have never been this way before. See, words of a new season, listen to me, the words new season will both inspire hope, but sometimes it'll even incite fear because we've never been this way before. Because new seasons disrupt old rhythms, I think it's important as we get ready to take new steps into the season in a place that our country has never been, our planet has never been before, the church has never been before. God has disrupted these rhythms to bring us into a brand new season. In fact, the book of Isaiah, I want you to get this, Isaiah gives some new season advice for us today. Listen to these words from the prophet Isaiah. He says, forget about what's happened. Don't keep going over old history. Be alert, be present. God's speaking now. I'm about to do something brand new. Wow. I love those words. Forget about what's happened. Don't keep going over old history, but get present and get alert because God is about to do something brand new. See, I believe God will remove what we are accustomed to prepare us for something greater. I think God will do that interruption, remove what we have been accustomed to for 14,000 days, like the children of Israel, to prepare us for something even greater. Let me speak to us as a church. Think, I mean, not only us, but even the church. See, think of this. Times Square Church, after 33 years of hearing a sermon from a stage in New York City, all of a sudden it comes to a screeching halt. Think of that for just a moment. You ready for this, Times Square Church? For 12,000 days, you have had the opportunity with our founder, Pastor David Wilkerson, then Pastor Carter Conlon, for 12,000 days, that's 33 years, to expect something to happen on a Friday night, a Tuesday night, a Sunday night, a Sunday morning. And then all of a sudden, like the children of Israel, the manna stopped. That we come to a screeching halt in March 2020, and now all of a sudden, the Sunday services are over. This is incredible because there's so much here for us to learn in this brand new season. See, new seasons disrupt old rhythms because new seasons, get this, need new people to go into it. New seasons will disrupt old rhythms because God goes in new seasons, I need new people. Because what he was saying, here it is, this next season, he was telling the children of Israel, doesn't simply need consumers for miracle food, but I need fighters to take the land. I don't want you to be a consumer. I want you to be a fighter. There's a new role that he was telling them that's happening. Think of this. Sunday live services have ceased for now as we know it for these past 15 weeks. Some of you have been distraught going, when are we getting into the building? When are we getting into the building? And then you're finding out there's spikes even around the country of COVID-19 and things happening all over this country that churches have opened and now they're closed. I know people personally opened their churches and are now closing them. And just as the Israelites, this is important, are asking this question, how do we go from sand to soil? Because they ate the produce of the ground. How do we go from sand, living on the sand, waiting for miracle food, now we're going to soil? See, those Israelites are thinking, I don't know how to farm. And now you're putting us in a new season, new territory, a new pattern, a new rhythm. See, what he was saying was the gatherers are going to have to learn to be reapers. The gatherers are going to have to learn to reap from the land, not just gather miracle food that comes from heaven. See, I think for us, both Times Square Church and God's church around the world, we have a sand to soil moment. A sand to soil moment. How do we go, think of this, from a stage to a screen, a stage to a smartphone, a stage to an iPad? Because this is real. And it seems that God has seemed to remove what we've been used to for 12,000 days, like he did for the children of Israel. It is as if the church is getting a new job going into 2020. That's the way I see it. The church is getting a brand new job. God is telling us that there's a new way, don't miss this, God is telling us there's a new way to reap the harvest. Or as Pastor Carter Conlon says, our Times Square Church overseer, he says it like this, that just maybe the net to win the souls is the internet. I love that. The net may actually be the internet. That instead of us beginning to grumble against this, God may be showing us that the net is really the internet. See, if our main goal is to gather people in a building here on 51st and Broadway, then doing nothing and waiting till the CDC and our mayor and our governor and the government tell us when we can open up the doors, then I think what's pretty dangerous about that, it seems like people that are just waiting for the doors to be open, it's kind of like people just looking out the window after 14,000 days waiting for manna to come that just doesn't come when they expect it to come. But that's not our mission. That's not the church's mission. That's not the body of Christ's mission. Times Square Church and God's body's chief goal and mission is to reach people with the gospel. And just like that new season for the children of Israel in Joshua, he may be saying to them, you need to learn a new trade. You need to begin to get a new job. You may need to begin to understand that stepping into this new season, I've disrupted the old rhythms to bring new people into a brand new season. And I want you to get ready, not to simply be gatherers, but to be fighters, because where I'm about to take you. And that's why, keep this in mind, in the kingdom, this is important, when it's time to move, sometimes it's also time to remove. When it's time for God to move his people forward, he may be going, I have to remove something. See, the problem comes then is when God starts removing stuff, keep this in mind, it's the stuff usually that we want, we think we need, or we feel is indispensable. God reminded us thousands of years ago that he doesn't live in buildings. And that's why he can meet you right in your home today. If you're watching in a kitchen, he can meet you in your kitchen. He says, you cannot confine me. He tells that to David and to Solomon that started to build this beautiful masterpiece of a building called the temple. And God goes, build it, but just understand, I don't dwell there. In fact, where I dwell, the heavens can't even contain me. That's why we can't hold on to old rhythms when God is bringing new seasons. As Holocaust survivor Corrie Ten Boom, the great Christian woman, said it like this. She said, I've learned to hold everything loosely. That way it doesn't hurt when God takes them from me. Wow. I think it's taken me a while to do that. But boy, I've held on to many old rhythms that God goes, don't hold too tight, because those are the moments that I'm going to have to pry your fingers off. You know, one of the most universally recognized pieces of music is what's called the Fifth Symphony. It's the song. You know how the beginning goes, the Fifth Symphony. It's dun dun dun dun. You know that. It's Beethoven. It's who's considered the greatest classical composer, Beethoven, by around the world. Everyone sees him. I've had the privilege of visiting his home in Germany and to see this man that loved God, and to see what happened and how his life began to glorify God as he was writing these symphonies, even from a gift that God began to give him. But what some people don't know is that of his 9 symphonies that have enraptured the world, especially number 9, we know number 5, but it was number 9 that enraptured the world. God wanted to take Beethoven into a brand new season. And remember, when it's time to move into symphony 6, 7, 8, 9, it may be time to remove. Here's what's amazing, is in for God to do that, what was he removing? Beethoven started becoming deaf in his 20s. This is a musician. This is a composer. This is considered one of the greatest writers of music in history. Beethoven is going deaf in his 20s. In fact, They tell us that when deafness was setting in, he would actually cut the legs off the piano and get it low to the ground and play with his ear on the ground to hear the vibrations, because when there's massive hearing loss on Beethoven, that he wanted just to hear the vibrations. Beethoven finally found the strength he needed to go on despite this great loss. And to everyone's amazement, he wrote the grandest music, the Symphony 6, 7, 8, 9. When the deafness was setting in tremendously, his deafness became a great asset because something deeper was coming out. At age 34, he writes the Fifth Symphony, and he writes 9 symphonies, but 5 through 9 while going deaf. But at age 56, being completely deaf, Beethoven writes the 9th symphony, and his famous music, Ode to Joy, comes out of complete deafness. The removal of hearing starts a new season. In fact, it almost seems like to produce this music, God was going, it's not going to be what you hear with natural ear, but it's going to be something that comes from the depths of your soul. I think there are times that God removes something to heighten other places, that we're looking to see God like we've never seen him before. See, Beethoven believed and loved God and knew the music was a gift from God. In fact, when you read his journals and you read even what he was written about him, he is always giving glory to God. always realizing that God has given him this gift. That when God wanted to move him into some of the greatest music, he had to remove something. But he didn't hold on to it like Corrie Ten Boom said. God didn't have to pry his fingers over it. One of my favorite preachers from the 19th century is a man named William Sangster. And he told this story in his biography of going to see a young teenage girl in his church who was in the hospital. And Sangster visited a young girl in the hospital and she was about to go blind. I want to read to you the conversation, this simple conversation he had. Listen to these words that Dr. Sangster said. He said, the girl said, God is going to take away my sight away. And Sangster says, don't let him take it, Jesse. Listen to this. Instead, give it to him. Hallelujah. In fact, think of this prayer. He says, try to pray this prayer, Jesse. Father, if for any reason I must lose my sight, help me to give it to you. That means in order to move, God may remove, but he doesn't have to pry it from us. We say, God, we give it to you. I want to live a life that God doesn't have to take anything from me, but I freely give it to him. Times Square Church, body of Christ, pastors, leaders around the country and around the world, listen to me. I believe this is our new season. I believe this is the Ninth Symphony. It's our ode to joy that though God has removed the stage and has removed an audience, he has not gone anywhere. God is here. God says, I may remove something, but I'm moving you into a brand new season. There are battles to fight. There are things that God is about to do. And every time, and this is what's challenging, because every time you think 2020 is about to get easier, it just seems to get more complicated by the week. Even here in New York City, we're going, okay, God, what are you doing? Broadway's shutting down for the fall. Carnegie Hall is shutting down and canceling all of their shows. God, what are you doing? And all we have to realize is though everything else is shutting down, the church has not shut down. One of my favorite things I saw, someone mentioned that they saw on the internet, there was a picture on social media recently of a church serving during the COVID-19 crisis at its height, and everyone was wearing the t-shirt that simply said, the church has left the building. I like that, because that's really what's happening today. God goes, don't get stuck here. I don't live inside of a building, and I don't want you to also. It's a new season that God is bringing his church through. And keep this in mind. He'll bring us there, kicking and screaming, but he's going to take us there, because new seasons disrupt old rhythms. But always remember this. A new season, as we're going forward, will bring, jot these three things down. New season brings changes. A new season brings challenges. But I've watched a new season expose champions and bring them to the forefront that God has gifted. A new season brings changes. That's what's happening. That's what we're seeing. A new season brings challenges because the doors may be shut, but the church has just simply left the building. And a new season exposes champions. See, I think in any given moment of a new season, we have two options. It's either to step forward into growth or to step backward into safety. And I think it's the challenge we're facing today. Pastor Tim, how do we take that step? How do we move forward? I love what Dr. King said. He said this. He says, in order to move forward, sometimes you don't have to see the whole staircase. You just have to take the first step. That's what he's asking us to do as a church. Just take the first step in this brand new season that we've been in. Well, Pastor Tim, what do you mean by new season? What is it that, here's the big picture view. What is a new season? I think it's when God starts shifting focus and priorities, that some things will start to get moved around so certain things can be put in their proper priority order. See, we are in a new season as a church and as the church, and I'm both hopeful and I'm both scared going, God, I don't see the whole staircase, but it doesn't stop me from taking the first step. See, a new season is a God-appointed moment of our life that could be for weeks. That's what many thought for the virus. Could be months, which no one anticipated, and even years. But it's years of refining, and get this, redefining what is important and what is eternal. This is a moment that God's redefining for his church and showing us the things that he's been wanting to show us. See, the key sometimes to navigating through a new season is understanding how you'll feel. You'll feel inadequate. You'll feel unprepared. In fact, during new seasons, you'll have more questions than you will answers. That, I want to just say to you, join the club, which I'm the president of. I have more questions than answers. I feel unprepared and I also feel inadequate. It's in that new season, God becomes your go-to because no one has been down that road before. See, new seasons have a heart cry. It's a silent cry from the heart that just simply says, I can't do this, God. I need you. That's why I believe the purpose of a new season is to drive us to God. I believe God in these new seasons, it's learning, think about this, it's learning how to pray, not get more counseling. It's learning from the great counselor during these seasons. We can learn about this new season. And I want to just take you because I think this is important. I want to take you because I think we can learn about this new season by studying the book of Joshua and how the children of Israel entered their new season the day that the manna stopped. In fact, the book of Joshua is really a new season book. And I think we can extract things that are going to help us walking through these challenging moments that we're going through, even as a country, as a church, as a nation. And so here's what you see. The book of Joshua, new season book, think of this for a moment. The new leadership takes place. There's no longer Moses, but it's Joshua. A new body of water needs to be crossed. It's not the Red Sea, but it's the Jordan. We have a new location that we've got to navigate. It's no longer a desert, but it's Canaan, the promised land. We have to have a new posture. We're no longer wanderers, but now we're going to have to become warriors and fighters. And what we talked about, manna stopped, it's a new diet. It's more than changing their menu. It's God about to change them because he's changing the menu. I think this, and I want to just break this down for the next few moments before we close. New seasons have, I think, both removal, but it also has replacement. So when God removes, he's also going to replace. What does he replace it with? There's a replacement with new depth, new dependency, and a new discovery. As I read the story of Joshua, as I read through these chapters, I think there's a new depth that comes to the people of God. There's a new dependency and a new discovery. I think that happens to us. I think that's exactly what God is doing for all of us here. Even at the church, I think he's doing that for his church around the world. There is that new depth. There is the new dependency and a new discovery. Let me just break those open for just a second. As we kind of take that step, we don't see the staircase, but we can take the first step. Remember, when God is removing something, it's because he's moving us to a certain place. Let me give you the first one. I think this new season is going to have a new discovery. What do you mean, Pastor Tim? You're going to see more of God in things than you ever had before. You're going to see God in places and God in things that you never noticed him. Maybe that's better to say like that, that you never noticed him in. The great writer G.K. Chesterton said it like this. This is powerful. The things we see every day are the things we never see at all. The things that we see every single day are the things that we never see at all. In fact, someone once said, we would appreciate sunsets more if we had to pay for them. Because we see miracles around us every single day. And sometimes we get so stuck or even forget the miracle that God is doing even all around us. That when the manna stopped that day, God was going, I'm going to have you notice that I'm part of a lot of other things than what you see out your window every single morning. Think of this. That manna means that they ate food that came down from heaven. And now God says, you're going to eat food that's coming up from the ground. The food that came down from heaven, follow me now. God was telling them, you're going to see differently. The food that came down from heaven, and now your food is going to come up from the ground. Ready for this? Both types of food are from God. It wasn't that now there was a miracle. Now it's not a miracle anymore. God goes, you just didn't see me in the ground. You didn't see me in the produce. You didn't see me that I had to send rain and bring the sun up, that I had to keep elements away from it so the ground can produce fruit. Do you understand that both types of food are from God? But we forget sometimes to see God in everything. Food from heaven, you didn't have to do anything. Food from the ground, he says, now you have a responsibility to be part of its growth. And both are from God. See, when you see the same thing every single day for 39 years, you can easily forget that God does this every day in so many different ways for us. Or as one pastor said, get this, you can't be grateful for something you feel entitled to. Oh God, forgive me. for not being grateful, of seeing you all over the place every single day. I don't want to just see God inside of a building. I'm grateful for what God has done through David Wilkerson and Carter Conlon. But can I just tell you, this building is not simply the miracle. God is working miracles every single day. Every morning, the children of Israel woke up to a miracle, but now they need to wake up and work. Oh my goodness. And start noticing God working in other places. God wants us to see him throughout the day. In places, not just from the sky, but also on the ground. Because God is always working for us. I mean, we don't thank God. Or let me speak for me. I don't thank God for what is happening every single day. That I walk, that I wake up. Do you know that what's happening right now with almost 7 billion people on the planet right now, as we're watching and listening and writing down notes today and preaching and singing today, right now, miracles are happening with almost 7 billion people. I want to read this to you. Listen, you want to hear about a miracle? Listen to this. Physicists tell us that if you want to make a man, you need 58 pounds of oxygen, 50 quarts of water, 2 ounces of salt, 3 pounds of calcium, 24 pounds of carbon, chlorine, fat, sulfur, iron, phosphorus, glycerin. That's what physicists tell you you need to make a man. Man telling us how to make a man. And here's what's crazy. God did it with a handful of dirt and just breathing upon it. When he did that, listen to me, he made you with eyes that have 100 million receptors and ears with 24,000 fibers, so finely tuned and vibrating that you can hear the loudest sound and the smallest whisper. You are sitting here right now in your home in a body that has 500 muscles, 200 bones, 7 miles of nerve fibers, all synchronized so that there is agility of movement in your chest, with a heart that has 36 million times, beats 36 million times, pumping 60,000 gallons of blood through 600,000 miles of vessels, veins, and arteries. You are breathing with lungs that have 600 million pockets of folded flesh, so designed that when you breathe out, you're expunging gases and waste out of your body. Through your veins and arteries flows 5 quarts of blood, 22 trillion blood cells. Within each cell, there are millions of molecules. Within each molecule, there are atoms that are oscillating at 10 million times a second. And every second, 2 million of those guys will die and be replaced. You are literally a walking resurrection, a walking miracle. And if you need, folks, if you need a reason to put your faith in God, ladies, men, pull out a little mirror, look at yourself, and realize, I'm a miracle. I'm a miracle. How does that happen? God breathes into dirt. Quit letting the devil defeat you. God literally is on your side and created you to be a miracle. Discover him in breathing. Discover him in walking and hearing and in your eyesight. Evolutionists will tell you that this is all by chance. That's like saying the Webster Dictionary was the consequence of an explosion in a printing plant, to believe that. Nonsense. We serve a great God. Man, just to have this new season of noticing him. When was the last time you thanked God for the ability to walk, to see, to hear, to even breathe? And we like seeing miracle manna every day. We like seeing and asking for a miracle every day. Listen, every day's a miracle. Every day I get up, I put my feet on the ground. It's a miracle. Every time I breathe, it's a miracle. When I see, when I can look into a camera and my voice begins to speak, it's a miracle. God is saying, is giving you new things to appreciate. The God who sends bread from heaven, and the God who gives food from the earth, it's still a miracle. Don't ever discount whether the food comes up or the food comes down. It's still a miracle from God. And you're a living, breathing miracle today. An atheist asked a Christian one time, where is God? And the response was, let me ask you, where is God not? He's everywhere. He's working miracles in all of our lives. It's seeing God. The new discovery is seeing God in places you never saw him before. That's what he was trying to tell the children of Israel. That's exactly what happened to Agnes Boyajew, this woman on a train ride began to see things that she's never saw them before. We know Agnes Boyajew. The world called her Mother Teresa. She discovered Jesus in the most distressing disguises, in the sick and poverty and the dying of Calcutta, India. She saw God in places that she never saw him before, and people didn't see him before. In fact, she said it like this. She said, I see Jesus in every human being. I say to myself, this is hungry Jesus. I must feed him. This is sick Jesus. This one has leprosy. I must wash him and tend to him. I serve because I love Jesus. That's seeing God like you've never seen him before. That's why Mother Teresa could say, I have an opportunity to be with Jesus 24 hours a day, whether in the chapel or the slums, a pew or a hospital. And she saw God like she's never seen him before. God was in the manna, but God was also in the crop. The manna stopped. Why? For a new season. So we can see God in more things. The church services in a building, sitting in a red chair, stopped. But God hasn't stopped. It's just so he's not confined. In fact, Thomas Watson, the great Puritan writer, said it like this. Though heaven be God's palace, yet it's not his prison. God's center is everywhere. I love this. His circumference is nowhere. That's how big your God is. New discovery. Let me see you in my name. Let me see you working miracles. Let me see you like I've never seen you before. Secondly, it's a new depth that he brings in a new season. You see gains where others see loss. They just lost manna off their menu, and probably all these people are going, this is a huge loss. It's like listening to people who think if I get married or have a children, I lose my freedom. I lose my singleness. I have four kids. I lose my finances. I'm losing my time. I'm losing my friends. And they see anything in those areas, they see it as a loss and forget the gain that comes in an incredible marriage, the gain that comes in raising up children, the gains that come through that. They define things as what I lost. I lost manna. I've lost something that I was used to. God just disrupted the old rhythms. Beethoven gained five more symphonies from the depth of his soul at the loss of his hearing. When Beethoven lost his manna, his hearing, God gave gain in his loss. What about for the children of Israel? The manna stopped, new season, which means there has to be a new depth that God wants to bring. They lost manna, but now we're gaining produce from the land. We're gaining, even if you think about it, even variety that we've never had before. We're gaining work ethic. We're gaining an agricultural skill we never had. We're gaining new disciplines of waking up early. We're gaining gaining gratefulness, gratitude for our health to farm and land. We're gaining a life of prayer, asking God to bring the crop and to give us the right weather for this. We're gaining something even with God. See, what God removes, God replaces, but God replaces even better. What God removes, God replaces even better. And in this one, not only was it going to begin to be a new discovery, but it was going to be a new depth. He was going to begin to teach them about this loss. Let me explain two quick thoughts. Think of this. Because this is when you think New Testament of what God goes, don't define this as a loss, because the gain is a magnitude to the gain that's happening here. Think about this. When we lose, especially with our country and what some of you are going through, Pastor Patrick began to pray for a unity amongst all the different diversity that we have in the body of Christ, and praying for unity and even centering that around communion. And when what we're going through, the disruptions that we're facing, health and even race-wise in our country, injustice that's beginning to take place, we seem to have lost the good times or the profitable times, the with things being shut. But as we enter into times of suffering or tough times, and let's understand, when you walk with God, you will enter into suffering. You will enter into some tough times. But here's the part I want you to get. You're going, what did I lose? I lost peace. I lost rhythm. I lost maybe what I think was happiness. I lost those things. Why do we go through that? What's the loss, but what's the gain? You ready? I want to read 2 Corinthians chapter 1. Listen to these words. From the Living Bible, it says it like this. What a wonderful God we have. He's the Father of our Lord Jesus Christ, the source of every mercy, and the one who so wonderfully comforts and strengthens us. Here's what we're going through as a country, as an individual, as a church, in our hardships. Some versions say afflictions and our trials. Now get ready for verse 4. And why does he do this? Here comes the gains. So when others are troubled, going through their hardships and their difficult times, needing our sympathy and encouragement, we can pass on to them the same help and comfort God has given to us. Hallelujah. What did you lose? Listen, I lost peace. I lost quiet. I possibly lost my job. I may have lost my health for some weeks or even some months. What did you gain? I gained a new way to minister to those who are going through difficult times. I gained a ministry tool that I never would have had if something wasn't stopped or ceased in my life. There was gain in the loss. Glory to God. That's what happens. It's a new depth. That you're not seeing that when I lose, it's devastating. No, no, no. As a child of God, when there's loss, always remember, when God removes, it's because he's moving us. Listen how the Apostle Paul spoke about his gain in his loss. This is how it goes. Philippians chapter 3, verse 7. But Christ has shown me that what I once thought I was valuable and is worthless. Nothing is as wonderful as knowing Christ Jesus, my Lord. I've given up everything else and counted all, this version says, as garbage, rubbish. All I want is Christ and to know that I belong to him. That's the gain. But what was he losing? That was verses 1-6 before you can get over here to verse 7. What's 1-6, Pastor Tim, in Philippians chapter 3? It was this huge list of religious credentials that anyone at that time would have wanted on their resume. And those credentials, listen, gave Paul a relationship with the religious elite. His credentials

religion, get this, but I got a relationship, not just a relationship, the relationship with a king, and his name is Jesus. Everything else is garbage. But in this new season, if there's loss, I know there's massive gain because I am a child of God. Finding Jesus made everything look like garbage to Paul. There's depth when people see gains in loss. The manna stopped. That's a loss. What are the gains? God is about to take down Jericho, the largest city in all of Canaan. God goes, I've got to teach you how to depend upon me in a whole bunch of other ways. See, Christianity, listen, is loss and it's gain. Pastor Tim, what do you lose? I get to lose guilt. I get to lose hell. I get to lose my sin judgment. I get to lose religion. What do I gain? Salvation, forgiveness, relationship with Jesus, the power of the Holy Spirit, and eternity in heaven. Give me those gains. That's what I want. If all you see is being a Christian is losing Sundays, you missed it big time. My goodness. I have to give my Sundays to God? No. The gains, I count everything else as garbage, as rubbish. Let me explain the gain and close with this. And then I want to pray for you. I had to get an old person shot a few months ago. Old person shot. But Pastor Tim, what's the old person? I had to get a shingles shot. My doctor said, hey, we don't want you to go through the pain. There's some people. And as you get older, that's me, you got to get an old person shot. Where I got the shot was amazing. You ready? I didn't go to a doctor. I didn't go to a clinic. I didn't go to a walk-up clinic. I got it in Costco. I got a shingle shot in Costco. You know Costco, it has everything. You can walk in and you can buy a barbecue and a couch. You can buy a pair of pants and a vat of peanut butter. I'm so thankful for stores that I can do everything there and then have to go to a whole bunch of places to take care of this stuff. If my car needs a tune-up and tires, I can get that. And I can also buy toothpaste and get an iPad and also buy cases of water and jelly. I can get it all there. I grew up at a time here in New York that if you wanted to buy something of those things, every shop had its own place. Every shop had its own unique provision. So if you wanted flowers, you couldn't go to Costco. You had to go to a florist. And if you wanted tools, no Costco, hardware store. Some of you don't even know what that is. If you wanted food, you go to the grocery store. If you wanted tires, you go to the tire store. If you wanted a bike, you go to the bike store. And if you needed a shingle shot, you go to the doctor. That's just what you did. So if I needed those seven things on a list, it was seven different places that you had to get into your car and go. Let me tell you what happened to me a few months ago before the buildings, our churches shut down. I was talking to some people in a lobby of a church, and it was just a barrage of difficulties, those hardships that Paul talked about in 2 Corinthians chapter 1. This is what I heard. It came like a wave. And it was, pray for me, I'm unemployed. I just found out I have breast cancer. My daughter is lost, she hasn't been home. I don't even know if she's alive. I'm depressed, my marriage is messed up. I'm addicted, my finances are so bad, I'm about to lose my house. It came like six, seven people, one after the other. I heard trial after trial after trial. I want you to listen to this. This, because this may be a new season for some of you. If our God, when I grew up, was a 70s God, you'd have to go to a different religion and denomination that focuses in on each one of those things, that specializes in children or specializes in safety or specializes in healing or specializes in freedom. I'm gonna go to this religion to get provision and this religion to get freedom and this religion to get my daughter back. But can I tell you today, God is not like that. God is Costco. God has it all for us. When you get him, you got everything.

you need. That's what makes him amazing. You know what I was able to tell that cancer woman? Let me take you to God. You know what I told that couple that said, we don't know where our daughter is? Let me tell you a God that specializes in prodigals. I don't know what to do with my job. Let me tell you a God that can take fishes and loaves and multiply them when nobody else can do it. Let me tell you what God can do for those that need provision, that need God to show up. Here's the joy today. God does it all. He does it all. You don't have to go to all different places. You just have to come to Jesus today. And when you come, listen, this may be a new season for you. Pastor Tim, I'm a little afraid. You don't have to see the whole staircase, just the first step. What's the first step, Pastor Tim? It's what Jesus said. Jesus calls it being born again. It's a new season. It's a new step. It's a step going, I'm afraid. Let me tell you. This is God going, I'm not here to give you a religion. It's a relationship. What if I lose my family? My family's Muslim. My family's Jewish. My family is this. My family is that. Hey, there may be loss. There may be loss of even peace or even possibly house. You may be around the world and go, I live in an area that if I was to accept Jesus, if I was to walk with Jesus, I could even lose my life. Good news. The gains are so much better than the loss. The gains are there for you. Hallelujah. The gains are too much. What if I lose my life? You gain eternal life. Pastor Tim, what do I need to do? What is it to be born again? See, those are Jesus's words. Jesus said, I didn't come 2,000 years ago to give you a religion. I didn't come to ask for Sundays. I've come to change your life. And Jesus uses the phrase in John chapter 3, verses 3 and 5, that no man can see the kingdom of heaven unless, Jesus' words, unless they're born again. Born again. He's saying, just as you had a first birth in a hospital, you need a second birth that happens on the inside. It's only what God can do, what God can give to you, what God does inside of you. Jesus said, unless you're born again, that second birth, that no man can see the kingdom of heaven. This is where you start the relationship with God. Pastor Tim, how does that happen? How can I become born again? It's as simple as A, B, C. Each one of those letters, because that's what we use for children when you're learning something brand new. And for some of you, they're watching around the world. You may be watching from Mongolia. You could be watching from the Philippines, from the Caribbean. You may be watching down in Mexico or Colombia, where you have so generously and faithfully given that we were able to, through Child Cry, because of your generosity, do something for special need kids in the mountains of Colombia that thought they were forgotten. And like the lady said that Pastor David told us, like the woman said, I didn't know the church was still doing this. Hey, the church has left the building, but the church is still the church because God is still God. So keep this in mind. A, admitting I'm a sinner. Admitting that in every one of us, starting with me, we have a brokenness. We have a condition and it's called sin. And there's not a promise you can make that fixes it. There's not a program you can go to that will fix it. There's not a prescription you can take that will fix it. It's a supernatural problem that needs a supernatural God. Only God can fix it. It's not as one pastor said, we're not mistakers in need of correction. We're sinners in need of a savior. We don't need a second chance. We need a second birth. It's admitting we're sinners, that we're broken, that it has to be fixed. Then B, believing that that's why God sent his son 2,000 years ago. It'd be foolish to think that we can get ourselves to heaven on our own. Then why would God have to send his son? But he sent his son to die for me, to die on the cross. Somebody had to be responsible for my sin because we've sinned against God. Somebody had to be responsible. And God loved us so much that he said, I will take their penalty for them and give them the opportunity to simply believe in me, that they can be set free today. Think of that for just a moment. What he was telling us was this, that Jesus lived the life we couldn't live, died the death we should have died, and gave us the reward we didn't deserve called heaven. And today, our lives can be absolutely changed because I can't fix myself. I can't get myself to heaven. But God sent his son to change me from the inside out. That's a new season. And finally, C, confessing him as Lord, saying you're in charge now. Many people see the loss as I lose my Sundays. That's not what it is. Mm-mm.
It is literally, when you say he's the boss, you're going, God, you don't get Sundays, you get every day. That's what a relationship is. And that's where God is going. Let me be Lord. Let me be in charge. Give me veto rights. I know how life works. And this, at this moment, every one of us, there's people that are trying to be good enough to get to heaven. Then Jesus would never have to come and die on the cross. What he's saying was, let me be in charge. He's not going to give you a religion. He's going to give you a relationship. Jesus didn't die 2,000 years ago to get you to sit in a church. Jesus died 2,000 years ago to come in your life, change you. And no matter what you walk through, he will give you the power to walk through that. The gains are amazing. And today, this could be a new season for you. Pastor Tim, how does that happen? I want to pray a prayer for you. I want to pray a born-again prayer. You may be watching right now and going like, I want to start that new season. I want that new season. For the church, for those from Times Square Church, for those from the church around the world, this is our new season. He's asking us not to be simply reapers, not to be simply gatherers, but reapers, to find a new way to fight. And like Pastor Carter told us, maybe the net is the internet and what God is doing. And that new season, an encouragement going, okay, we don't see the whole staircase, but let's walk forward. Let's continue to take the first step. And maybe for some of you that are never been born again, because that's the most important question I can ask you today. Have you been born again? Have you been born again? Not have you been good, not have you been religious, not what your parents have done, not have you been to church, not have you been baptized. Have you been born again? Pastor Tim, I want to be born again today. I want to take that first step, but I'm not perfect. You don't have to be. Perfect people don't go to heaven, starting with me. Forgiven people go to heaven and start the journey. And today, like that, you could be forgiven and start a relationship with Jesus. How does that happen, Pastor Tim? I want to pray a born again prayer with you. New season prayer. If that's you and you go, Pastor Tim, when you pray that prayer, I want to be part of that. I want you to pray it with me. Wherever you're at right now, you may be outside, you may be inside on an iPhone or on your TV. You shared a screen on your big TV. Maybe as a whole family, you're going, let's pray this. Let's start this journey together. Let's start this journey, this new season in our home together. Our home together. Maybe it's a husband and wife going, wow, I didn't know that God would change us. He will change you. He's changed all of us. He can change you. Well, Pastor Tim, how does that happen? I want you to pray this prayer with me, wherever you're at. I'm going to repeat. It's not a magic prayer, but it just has to come from your heart saying, I want you in my life, Jesus. I want you to, whether you close your eyes or whether you are watching me, I want you to say these words out loud. And then when we say amen, listen close now. Don't click off the webcast. Don't click off this live webcast. Because as soon as we say amen, Pastor David is going to come and say what a next step is for you. So don't just quickly. So when we say amen, I'm going to tell you, for all those that are going to say amen with us, you're going to have a place that you're going to know to text in that you just made the greatest decision. You're going to text in the word decided. But if that's you and you go, Pastor Tim, I want to take the first step today. Would you pray these words with me? Come on, let's just say, wherever you're at today, say these words. Dear Lord Jesus, I believe you're the Son of God. I believe that on the cross, you took my sin, my shame, and my guilt, and you died for it. You faced hell for me so I wouldn't have to go. You rose from the dead to give me a place in heaven, a purpose on earth, and a relationship with your Father. Today, Lord Jesus, I turn from my sin to be born again. God is my Father. Jesus is my Savior. The Holy Spirit is my helper. And heaven is my home. In Jesus' name.

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2: My name is Linda, and I was born in Korea in 1971. All I remember of life with mother was strange men who visited the women who worked for her. Someone took me to church once, and I heard about God, who loved me. But my mother didn't love me. She sold me to a strange woman when I was 7. From there, I was given or sold to rich family. But I didn't live up to their expectations, and they left me at orphanage a few months later. When I was 10, American family adopted me. I tried to do well in school, and they treated me very well, even bought me piano and provided music lessons. But part of me resented them. I fought with my adopted sister, and one day during fight, I became unglued and broke many things. My family called police, who sent me to a psychiatric hospital. In time, I realized that my anger stemmed from sexual abuse when I was a child. I stayed at Pacific Garden Mission when I left psychiatric hospital. I was 18 and wild, but people at Mission loved me and shared love of Christ with me. I talked with counselor who helped me to pray, asking God's forgiveness because Jesus paid penalty for my sins. It wasn't easy to overcome anger and bitterness of past, but God has done wonderful work in my heart and life. I praise Jesus every day for giving me hope and new life. If the Son therefore shall make you free, you shall be free indeed.
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4: I grew up in a Christian home with controlling parents. I felt like I could never measure up to anyone's expectations. One day, I discovered the big family secret. I was adopted by my dad. Apparently, my mother was married before, and my real father was killed in a motorcycle accident. The day I found out, I decided to take control over my own life. So at 16, I took off and joined the Army. 6 months after I enlisted, I became a military policeman, which set me on a path towards law enforcement. I thought that was my purpose in life. I married, had 2 sons, but still felt there was more for me to pursue. I was on my way to living out my dream when I was shot and almost killed as an Atlanta police officer. I survived. I was told that it was the Lord protecting me. That was a sobering thought, especially to someone who believed he was in control of his own life. My body eventually recovered, but my heart had a mind of its own. I had this desire to become a federal agent, and I was going to do whatever I could to achieve that goal. After divorcing and then remarrying, I felt God softening my heart and directing my path toward Him. Eventually, the Lord revealed to me that my lifelong love for music and singing would be my purpose, which I would use to serve Him. So during the week, I was a hard-nosed federal agent, and on the weekends, I was singing for the Lord. I'm Bill Park. If the Son therefore shall make you free, ye shall be free indeed.
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0: Barb.
1: Oh, thanks. Oh, okay. 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

0: With SRN News, I'm Bob Agnew in Washington. Search and rescue efforts have resumed in Colombia after a powerful earthquake left more than 3,000 people missing. That lady survived. Around 1,600 buildings damaged, and all soldiers, rescue teams, and volunteers all working through the rubble now. Near the epicenter, the town of Choco, one of Colombia's poorest regions and hard to access. Other Latin American countries are helping out, as is the U.S., in providing aid. Some Republican lawmakers are now joining the move to have New York City's Muslim mayor barred from attending the ceremony marking 25 years since the 9/11 radical Islamic terrorist attacks.
1: Some Republican senators are now joining the petition created by families of 9/11 victims to block New York City Mayor Zohran Mamdani from attending the ceremony at Ground Zero. The online petition calls on the National September 11th Memorial and Museum not to include Mamdani because they say the Democrat socialist and city's first Muslim mayor has failed to adequately condemn Islamic extremism.
0: That is Laura Winters reporting. President Trump reportedly left NATO on a very different plane than reporters thought.
2: The operation involved a ruse where journalists and some White House staff believed that they were on the same plane as Trump. After boarding Air Force One, Trump was secretly transferred to a smaller Air Force C-32A via an airport catering truck. While the White House has not directly addressed that report, it issued a statement highlighting that it uses every tool at its disposal to address threats on the president. So far, no comment from the Secret Service. I'm Lisa Dwyer.
0: On Wall Street, it has been a mixed bag in early trading. The Dow right now off by just about 1 point. The high-tech NASDAQ struggling a little more. It's off by 25 at this hour. This is SRN News.
3: Foundations of Freedom, a look at America's founding principles and the leaders who shaped our nation.
4: In 1796, George Washington made one of the most consequential decisions in American history. He chose not to seek a third term as president. So why does that matter? Because America was not built on permanent rulers. It was built on ordered liberty. Faith teaches that authority is a stewardship, not a possession. Leaders are accountable to God for how they use power. And why does that still matter today? Because republics survive when leaders respect limits and citizens defend them. Washington's lesson still stands. A republic is preserved when power has limits, and public service remains a duty to God and country, not a path to personal rule.
0: Here's Rich Thompson now with the Midday Wall Street Business Report.
5: The financial markets are readying for this week's main event. The official government July inflation update will be released tomorrow. Economists expect inflation slowed to 3.4% from 3.5% in June. That would relieve pressure on the Fed to raise interest rates, especially given Friday's very weak employment report. Following a recent spike, oil prices appear to have stabilized, at least for now. After being up about 2.5% early, Brent crude oil dropped a few pennies to $87.61 per barrel. U.S. benchmark crude ticked up a couple of cents to $82.19 per barrel. The Vietnamese aerospace company VinSpace has just signed a contract with Elon Musk's SpaceX. Vietnam's first satellites are expected to be launched in 2027. For the Wall Street Business Report, I'm Rich Thomason.
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8: I grew up in a Christian home with controlling parents. I felt like I could never measure up to anyone's expectations. One day, I discovered the big family secret. I was adopted by my dad. Apparently, my mother was married before, and my real father was killed in a motorcycle accident. The day I found out, I decided to take control over my own life. So at 16, I took off and joined the Army. 6 months after I enlisted, I became a military policeman, which set me on a path towards law enforcement. I thought that was my purpose in life. I married, had 2 sons, but still felt there was more for me to pursue. I was on my way to living out my dream when I was shot and almost killed as an Atlanta police officer. I survived. I was told that it was the Lord protecting me. That was a sobering thought, especially to someone who believed he was in control of his own life. My body eventually recovered, but my heart had a mind of its own. I had this desire to become a federal agent, and I was going to do whatever I could to achieve that goal. After divorcing and then remarrying, I felt God softening my heart and directing my path toward Him. Eventually, the Lord revealed to me that my lifelong love for music and singing would be my purpose, which I would use to serve Him. So, during the week, I was a hard-nosed federal agent, and on the weekends, I was singing for the Lord. I'm Bill Park. If the Son therefore shall make you free, ye shall be free indeed.
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1: Now, about 5 weeks ago, I spoke on the glory of God, and many of you were not here, and we have a lot of visitors, so I'll recapitulate for just a few moments before I go into the heart of my message. I want you to know it's possible, listen close, it's possible for every true believer to understand what the glory of God is. And the glory of God is given to those who seek it with all of their heart. You can pray the prayer of Moses, Lord, show me your glory. And when he does, he's going to show you the same thing he showed Moses, because there is only one glory and God defined it himself. So when you pray, Lord, show me your glory, show me who you are, is what that prayer is. God sent Moses out to deliver the children of Israel without a full revelation of who he was. He just said, go and say, I am sent you. But there was no explanation or definition of who I am was. And that's why Moses had this gnawing, this hunger, this thirst to know who the great I am is. And what his character, what his nature was. The glory of God is not, was not, and is not some physical manifestation of any kind. It's not some ecstatic feeling that comes upon people. It's not some kind of supernatural awe. It's not a bursting forth of some emotional, physical thing. The glory of God is a revelation of the nature and attributes of God himself. It's a revelation of his nature as defined by God himself. In other words, when you get a revelation of the glory of God, it is God speaking to you, telling you how he wants to be known, how he wants you to think about him, how he wants you to see him. Not as some preacher would define him, but as God himself defined who he was. In fact, God answered the prayer of Moses. He took him up to a cleft of a rock. He hid him in a cleft of the rock, put his hand over his eyes until he passed, so that he'd take his hand off only toward the backsides. But there was no thunder. There was no lightning. There was no emotional thing. There was no casting him to the ground. There was no shaking of this man. It was simply a revelation. And the Bible said God caused his goodness to pass before him. And then he proclaimed his glory to Moses. And here is the explanation. Here is God's definition of what he is, of who he is. The Lord God, merciful and gracious, long-suffering, abundant in goodness and truth, keeping mercy for thousands, forgiving iniquity and transgression and sins. Now, here's my message. What is the purpose? What was the purpose of God showing his glory to Moses? Certainly not to give him some ecstatic moment. Certainly not to just be able to tell his children and grandchildren, I had a glorious grand day one day when God took me to the mountain, hid me in a cliff to the rock, and I saw something indescribable. That's not it. God never reveals anything of his goodness, his grace, his power, his mercy without a purpose. There's a purpose in this revelation. Now, the purpose of this revelation to Moses, the purpose of God revealing his glory to us in this day and age, is that that glory might change us into his very image, so that the glory he defined of himself to us, we may define to the world. We may be an expression of Christ, who is now the fullness of God. He is the goodness and the grace and the mercy of God. Jesus Christ, full of grace and mercy, the Bible says. He is the express image of who God is. He came down to express that. It's an amazing thing that God did. He so wanted us to know his nature. He allowed at a time and a place in history that man could even touch and feel it. That's what John wrote. He said, the word of God, we saw and we touched him. We were able to touch the glory of God. Jesus Christ, who came in the flesh to be a full revelation to us of the mercy, the grace, the goodness, and the readiness of God to forgive. God wrapped that all up in Jesus and sent him as a man and said, now, here's my glory. Jesus Christ is the manifest glory of God. That's not difficult, is it? It shouldn't be complicated for us to understand. But we all with open face, beholding as in a glass or a mirror, the glory of the Lord, we are changed into the same image from glory to glory, even as by the Spirit of God. Now, simply put, that means once you get this revelation of the glory of God, of His love, how loving He is, of His graciousness, His tenderness, His long-suffering, His readiness to forgive, and His forgiving multitudes. Once you get that, and once you appropriate that, the Bible says that will change you moment by moment as the Holy Ghost reveals you the fullness of that truth. As you go into the Bible, and little by little you see it on every page of the book, and you begin to see it, you take it, you claim it. The Bible said it will change you. Little by little, you will become like the glory. The glory. I'm going to show you that the glory of God is not out in the cosmos, but it is in you, in Jesus Christ. We'll get to that in just a moment. Now, Paul explained it even stronger. He said that the God of our Lord Jesus Christ, the Father of glory, He said, I want you to know me in my glory, may give unto you the spirit of wisdom and revelation in the knowledge of Him. God said, I want you to understand Him. Moses understood it. I want you to understand it. I want to open your eyes by my Spirit. Now I want you to see who I am to you. I'm not just a God of wrath and judgment. You've got to know my nature. There is wrath in me, there is anger in me, but my nature is love. God is love. That's what He is. Wrath and anger is what He does. This is what I am, He said. The eyes of your understanding being enlightened, that you may know what is the hope of His calling, and what the riches of the glory is of His inheritance. In other words, how this rich glory is going to be a part of you and in you, and what is the exceeding greatness of His power to us who believe, that you being rooted and grounded in this love. He said, I want this revelation to be so real to you. I want you to see it, because that's how you're going to become rooted and grounded in love. You may be able to comprehend with all saints what is the breadth and the length and the depth and the height, and to know the love of Christ which passes knowledge, that you might be filled with all the fullness of God. The fullness of God is His glory. That you may be filled with this revelation, and being filled with the revelation, it is the power that changes you. Now, when God shows us that Jesus Christ is His full expression of who He is, in other words, Jesus came as the glory of God, loving, merciful, kind, tender-hearted, gracious, long-suffering, even to the sinner. The rankest sinner on earth, God loves and is merciful. And He said, once you get that vision, it'll root you, it'll ground you, it will fill you with the vision of Christ. And you, as you keep looking at the Word and seeing it and studying it and claiming it and appropriating it in your life, you're going to be changed, changed, changed. Keep changing from glory to glory. Means from revelation to revelation to revelation of this one truth. All right, the Bible said we're changed from glory to glory. That means you're affected by this vision. The first and foremost effect of the revelation of the glory of God that is in Christ Jesus, that it changes your relationship with the Lord. It changes your relationship with the Lord. Now, immediately after Moses gets this revelation of the love of God, the mercy and the grace and the long-suffering, he is so overwhelmed by it, he quickly finds a place to fall on his face. And the Bible says Moses made haste. He had just seen this revelation of the great love of God. How long-suffering, how patient God is with His children, with stiff-necked people, with idolaters and with those who have grieved him, and how merciful and gracious. And he's so overwhelmed by this vision of the glory of God, he finds a lonely place. The Bible said Moses made haste, bowed his head to the earth, and worshiped. Now, folks, this is the first mention in the Bible of Moses worshiping. Search it. You will find, prior to this revelation of the goodness of God, you'll find this man praying many times. He talked face to face with God. You'll find him pleading with God for the people, interceding and weeping. You see him singing God's praises at the victory side of the Red Sea after God had destroyed Pharaoh and his army. You hear him crying to the Lord at the bitter waters of Marah when there was no water and the people were murmuring, complaining, and he cried out to the Lord. He cried out to the Lord at Rephidim when they're ready to stone him. And you find this man taking, he goes outside the camp and he prays, he seeks God. But folks, you can be one who prays constantly. You can be one who intercedes for your family, for nations, and for churches. You can be one who cries out to God for the needs of yourself and your family, your friends, and still not be a worshiper. And still not be a worshiper. Moses knew how to pray. He knew how to intercede. He had intimacy with God. But he, for the first time, worships. It's the first time you hear it said, Moses worshiped. Well, I'm telling you that there are many people who pray diligently who have never learned to worship. Now, folks, I'm not going to add to all the confusion about what worship is. So many books on techniques of worship. I have to tell you honestly, I don't believe there's a technique of worship. That is contrary to everything in the scripture as far as I'm concerned. You can't learn worship. Worship is a spontaneous outbreak, spontaneous outbirthing of a revelation of who God is, of His mercy and His grace, His love to you, how you should have been cast aside, how you should have been destroyed long ago, how you should have had the wrath of God for all your failures, our failures and our faults, and then suddenly God comes to you with a revelation, I still love you. This man now has hope, even though he'd interceded for the children of Israel when God wanted to destroy them for idolatry. When you look at that story, here's God saying, Moses, let me alone. They build a golden calf. They worship around it. Now let me destroy them. Moses is pleading, no, God, don't do that. That makes Moses sound more compassionate than God. But that's not what it was all about. God had no intention of destroying these people. This is a mercy test for this man. How are you going to represent me to the people? God, all along, because God had some promises ready, already in his mind. He said, I'm going to do great things such as never been done for Israel. And my presence is going to go with you. That was his heart all along. But you see, even though Moses had pleaded with them, he went down from the mountain and he killed 3,000 of them. The ringleaders, in anger, the Bible says. And he broke the tablets. And even though he pleaded with him, I know that after that, he thought to himself, oh my God, my Lord, how am I going to lead this people? They are stiff-necked. They're stubborn. And he knew that they had hidden in their tents the idols, those little golden mice they brought, and the two most lurid gods they brought out of Egypt and still hidden in their tents. Amos said so later that all through the wilderness they had them hidden in their tents. He knew that. And he's saying to himself, oh God, what day, what hour, what time are you going to get fed up and lose your patience with these people? They're so stiff-necked. They're so hard. They're so rebellious. Lord, I don't know how I'm going to lead them. At any time this could break out, and Lord, you might have to destroy them. But now, here comes this revelation. I am merciful. I'm long-suffering. And now Moses is saying, oh God, they're stubborn, they're rebellious, we're stiff-necked people. And you said that you have mercy and forgiveness for thousands. We're those thousands. We need that mercy. And while he's still worshiping, he's claiming it. I appropriate the glory. I appropriate it right now. Now, folks, that is an integral part of worship. Now, we may have our ideas how we please God with worship, but did you ever think that God has his own ideas as to how he's being worshiped? And as the way I see it interpreted in the scripture here, God knows he's being wholly, truly worshiped when you and I lay claim to his glory. When we in our difficulty, we in our guilt, and when in our condemnation, if we simply turn to him with all of our hearts and we say, God, you have told me that you have mercy and long-suffering. I need long-suffering. I need it now. I claim it. And God is worshiped when he sees his people laying hold of those rights that he has given to them by his own word. It's not somebody going on and on and on in prayer saying, oh Lord, I love you, I love you, I love you. Just words. God's saying, no, wait a minute, I love you. If you're going to worship me, you're going to lay hold of my love. How many see that? That means it could be one of the greatest worship services of all if we just come into his presence and fall before him and just glorify him for his love and just soak it in. Say, embrace me, Lord. I need it. I need a hug. You got to get up every morning and say, Lord, I need a hug. Go before God. When we go to bed, Lord, I need a hug. I'm hurting. Holy Ghost is right there to show you the arms of Jesus to embrace you. Hallelujah. Do you know that's the spring of my worship? That's the spring out of which my worship goes to him. Father, I know you're holy. I know you're just. I know you don't wink at sin, but I've seen your glory. You're not out to destroy me. You're not condemning me in my struggles. You've showed me how loving and long-suffering you are to me. I deserve rejection. I should have been cast aside. I've failed you so often. But you revealed to me that your mercy, grace, and tender-hearted, and I claim that I need it. Like one young man prayed, God, I guess I'm your bad boy. You're going to have to help me. Have you ever felt like God's bad boy or God's bad girl? Now, if you know God revealed in Christ as a merciful Lord, you can say with Jeremiah, and I want to give you a scripture, folks, that had at a time, even while I was pastoring this church, became a life-strengthening word to me. In fact, one day, God had to give me this word. Many of you that are sitting here don't know the battle I went through 3 or 4 years ago. There were all kinds of accusations and slander and all kinds of things, so much so that I would sit in my apartment and weep and say, honey, I just can't go to church. And people were, there were some that had risen up in telling awful lies, and I would meet young people backstage say, Brother Dave, are you a phony like they say you are? And I say, what? And I would go home and say, honey, I just don't understand this. I'm giving my heart. And I got to the place where even a pastor who was visiting, he said, Brother Dave, I've heard about some of the suffering going through. He said, is it God or the devil after you? And it offended me. God or the devil? But it planted a seed in my heart. And I went home and said, Lord, if I'm under discipline, show me why. What? If you're correcting me, show me what it is. And there was about a month that I could hardly come into this church. I would sit in my study and my wife would have to pick me up. And I'd get halfway to church and I said, honey, I can't do it. I can't go on. I can't face another young person or another person asking me if I'm a phony. And so it got to a place where I was so grieved that I came upon this scripture. Because I said, oh God, if I hear another rebuking word, I'll be reduced to nothing. It will reduce me to nothing. Have you ever been to that place where you've gone through it and then you pick up the word? I would used to go into work during that time, and then I shouldn't have been so much in Jeremiah, I guess, and Ezekiel, but, you know, blind shepherds and the wrath of God and everything else. And I said, oh, Lord, what's going on? And then one day the Holy Spirit literally spoke a quiet word into my heart to turn to Jeremiah 10:24, and this is what I read. Oh Lord, correct me, but in a just way, and not in your anger, lest I be reduced to nothing. God said, listen, David, if you're going to discipline one of your children or grandchildren, are you going to go out and find the most vicious criminal on the street and give him the belt and say, go spank my child? No. God said, if I correct you, it's because I love you. He said, that's not what this is all about. Just stand still now and see the glory of God. Folks, God's Spirit came upon me. Many in this congregation didn't know the battle that I'd gone through. Pastor Carter, God sent him to stand with me through that time like a giant. And God undertook, but this scripture, oh Lord, correct me, but in a just way, not in your anger, lest you bring me to nothing, lest I be reduced to nothing. And folks, there comes a time where you come to the house of God and you're so down and you say, if I hear one more word from anybody putting me down, I'll be reduced to nothing. And God knows that. That's why he brings an encouraging word. That's why he brings the message of his glory to your heart. Hallelujah. Now, with Moses, the revelation changed him in another way also. The second effect of seeing the glory of God is a change in countenance. The scripture says, and the children of Israel saw the face of Moses, and the skin of Moses' face shone. Now, a person's countenance is the outward expression of something accomplished in the heart. Now listen to me closely, please. Moses had already been on the mountain another time for 40 days and 40 nights, and he came down, and his face didn't shine. In fact, he came down and dealt with this idolatry at the golden calf. There was no evidence of his face shining. You see, you can be in the glory, but it doesn't shine till the glory is in you. He had been in the glory of God, but the glory had not come in. And this comes to what Paul said, it pleased God to reveal his son in me that I may preach Christ. Not to me, but in me. God revealed it in me, the scripture says. Paul means I have more than a doctrine someone taught me about Jesus. I have more than a head knowledge of Jesus Christ. I have a revelation of who this man is that I serve. I know his nature. I know who my Christ is. And he abides in me. That's what I preach. And that revelation become the source of my life. So that the very life that I live is the life of Christ. I live on his love, his glory, his mercy, his long suffering. I live on it. It's changed me. It's my life. It's what I live. It's what I preach. It's what gives me meaning in my life. This revelation of Jesus Christ and his nature, the express image of God, the fullness of God that is in Jesus Christ. Hallelujah. You know, it's not enough to go about saying, I gave my heart to Jesus. Jesus lives in my heart. That's fine, but you know who he is. It's just a cliche if you don't. It's just a meaningless word unless you can say, well, I know who Jesus is. God is love, he's mercy, he's grace, he's long-suffering, and he has a readiness to forgive. And one day, he invested in his own son all that he is, his own nature, his own character, and he sent him to this world in the form of a man. And Jesus came to this earth to let all mankind know that he loved them. For God so loved the world that he gave his only begotten Son, that whosoever believes in him should not perish but have everlasting life. Sinner, I'm telling you right now, I've said this all my ministry, God's not mad at you. I don't care what you've done. I don't care where you are. I don't care if you're backslidden right now. God's not out to get you. He's not out to bring you down. He sees your struggle. He sees your cry. And he's only a breath cry away. He's only a heart cry away from you right now. He stands by the door knocking, seeking entrance right now into your heart. God is not mad at you. If you'll understand that today, you begin to see that you can have the glory of God when you invite Jesus Christ into your heart. You bring into your very being, he abides, he lives here as the fullness of God. He lives in you so that you don't have to go for your grace and mercy out somewhere. The Lord said the word is nigh you, even in your mouth. You don't have to wake him from the dead. You don't have to scream at him. I've been in churches where everybody's screaming at God, trying to get his attention. Oh, I love loud praises to the Lord. He said, let everything but praise the Lord. He sing, make a loud noise unto the Lord, the Bible says. Loudness doesn't bother me, but screaming at God to get his attention does bother me because that's unbelief. He is nigh us. The revelation of God's character, listen to me close, this whole thing can be abused. Bible makes it very clear. In fact, Jude speaks of those who will turn the grace or the love of God into lasciviousness or as an excuse to sin. They sin that grace may abound. In other words, if God's mercy and he loves to give his mercy, if God loves to express himself through forgiveness, then I'm going to give him plenty of opportunity. I'm going to sin and let him just keep loving me and let the grace flow. And what a testimony to the world. I am an object. All of this love that I am bringing down from heaven, I'm going to sin that grace may just flow. And people can see I'll be an example. I'll be an example that you can sin and God is everlasting love. And as long as you sin, his mercy is everlasting. And I'll be an example of his grace. Paul said, no, no, no. He said, that's not what it's all about. That is despising the grace of God. But those who despise the glory of God are easily spotted. You can see them. In fact, Isaiah said of the Israelites who provoke the eyes of his glory, listen, he said, there are some that provoke the eyes of his glory. The show of their countenance witnesses against them, and they reveal their sin as Sodom. They can't hide it. I want to tell you something. There are Christians, and I say this lovingly, that hear the message of grace and they grasp onto it. This great love of God. Ooh, that's wonderful. Now, isn't that good news? Because I got a problem in my life. I'm an adult. I'm in a situation that I just can't let go. I'm not convicted of it enough to let go of it. Oh, but it's so comforting to come to Times Square Church this morning and hear about how much I'm loved and how long-suffering the Lord is. So maybe next year at this time, after the Lord suffered with me long enough, I'll let this go. Mm-hmm. But I'm going to tell you something. Your sin witnesses against you. Whatever's in your heart is going to show in your countenance. It can't be hidden by a smile. Now, countenance has to do with the way you walk, you talk, your whole disposition, your character. Everything that you are is your countenance. Even the rankest sinners realized who the disciples were that they'd been with Jesus. How could they tell? They didn't look like anybody else. They'd gone around with a silly grin on their face. They weren't trying to cover anything. It was so much so that the very shadow of Peter, they just wanted to get in the shadow of Peter because there was something they recognized. This man's been with Jesus. I can tell when people have been with Jesus. There is a radiance. They may not even be smiling, but there's something about them. I'm not talking about auras. I'm talking about a recognition in the Holy Spirit that this person is right with God. There's nothing hidden. There's nothing secret. There's an open face. But somebody that's hiding something, somebody that will not come to this love and say, Lord, let your love cleanse me. I don't want to have to be beaten down by the wrath of God to see it. Lord, I sit in your love. You have loved me through all this. Now, Lord, I won't do despite to your love. And you can tell the person that's hiding something. Even the sinner on the job can tell, hey, something's not right with that one. That Christian, something's not right. Folks, I have walked into churches, large churches, believe me, and I could tell the moment the pastor walked out and sat on the stage, on the pulpit, Holy Spirit said, there's something wrong here. There's something wrong. And as soon as he got up to preach, I knew it, because there was a lightness. Everyone who has hidden sin, there's a lightness. There's not that wonderful spiritual mindedness. You sit at the table and you can tell the lightness. Those who have it right with God, those who've appropriated this glory and it's changing their countenance. They're changed every day. They're becoming more and more like Jesus. The world is becoming less and less attractive to them. Material things are losing their hold. They're cleaving to the Lord. And it changes you, brother, sister. It changes you. And oh, what a glory in a church when the whole church is that way. Hallelujah. According to the Apostle Paul, Moses saw the glory. And the revelation in his heart so filled him, it changed. Now, I honestly don't believe it was just some physical emanation from his face, even though he put a veil over it, because if you read Hebrews, the Bible says it was because their hearts were hardened. They were so afraid of the righteousness that this man had seen, the glory of the revelation that was in his heart, and it brought such peace and rest to this man. It was not just some bright emanation, because if you read one of the prophets also, it talks about the horns, I don't know what the chapter is. It also talked about the horns in his hands. Well, he had no physical horns. There was a power that God had entrusted in his hands. This was something that had changed this man so much. All his people, his brother, his sister, everybody said, this man has had some experience with God. He's gone beyond. Folks, there is a place beyond the norm. There's a place beyond where so many Christians live. It's a total commitment to walk with Jesus. It's called the commitment. I give my life. I give my all. I'm going to seek his face till I find him. Hallelujah. Now, folks, that glory abides in us now. For God, who commanded the light to shine out of darkness, has shined now into our hearts to give the light of the knowledge of the glory of God in the face or the person of Jesus Christ. Did you get that? You've read that, but now help me, God, help you understand. For God, who commanded the light to shine out of darkness, now has shined into our hearts to give the light of the knowledge of the glory of God in the face, that means the person, in the person of Jesus Christ. That when you receive Jesus Christ, you receive into your life the very glory of Almighty God. All of his character, his personality that is in Christ Jesus. Jesus didn't come and leave his glory somewhere else. He brought his glory with him. And I'll tell you what, that glory in you teaches you how. Listen very clearly to the scripture. For the grace of God that bringeth salvation has appeared to all men. Now that grace of God is nothing more than Jesus Christ. He is the grace of God. He is the love of God. And he abides in the heart, teaching us that denying ungodliness and worldly lust, we should live soberly, righteously, and godly in this present world. How do you learn to walk holy? How do you learn to be sanctified? Through the glory that abides in us. He said, if you will allow me, through my Spirit, I will teach you sanctification. Glory will open up righteousness in your being. Hallelujah. And God is able to make all grace abound toward you, that you always having all sufficiency in all things and abound to every good work. Now I must hurry on to the final. This, there are many effects, but the final one I want to discuss with you this morning. One of the most important effects of seeing the glory of God is a change in our relationship to others. A change. Once you get this revelation of a loving God who is in Christ, the love of God in Christ Jesus, once you get that, you cannot continue in old ways of treating other people. You can't do it. You've got to have a change, the Bible says. Paul warns, if God has shown you how tender and kind and loving He is, especially to you, you'd better show it to others. In fact, if you do not show the love of God that He has shown you to others, you misrepresent Him. Now listen to what the scripture says. Let all bitterness and wrath and anger and clamor and evil speaking be put away from you with all malice. Be ye kind one to another, tender-hearted, forgiving. Now this sounds like the nature of God, doesn't it? Sounds like the glory. Be ye kind one to another, tender-hearted, forgiving one another, even as God for Christ's sake has forgiven you. He said, you saw the glory, you know what I am now. You must express who I am to others. Now, God dealt very severely with Moses, even though he had this revelation. He, at one time, misrepresented that glory before the people. This is the second time he goes to a rock, and in anger he smites that rock as if to say, you stiff-necked bunch of rebels. And God doesn't take kindly. That's one thing God's patience will not endure. That once He shows you who He is, His glorious kindness, and you've had it expressed to you, and you've lived the joy of it, and you turn right around, and you become that man who was forgiven a great debt because his master had love and compassion and tenderness to him. That's our Christ. And you turn right around to a brother or sister, and you hold bitterness, you hold a grudge, you will not forgive, you will not be kind-hearted to that person. God said, you misrepresent who I am. You've been given a touch of the glory. You've seen it. You've touched my glory. And now you've misrepresented who I am to the world. And folks, that's why you remember the time some of you were here when God smote me right on this pulpit because I'd preached a rather hard message and I was laid out. And God made it clear that we are not to condemn the righteous or to offer comfort to the wicked. If in their sins, we're not to encourage people in their sins, but we're not to rebuke the righteous. Now, I've had somebody come and say, well, brother, didn't Paul said rebuke and reprove? But read the next verse, with all long suffering, with God's glory, with grace. He said, with all authority. In grace. Read it. Reprove, rebuke with all authority and in long suffering. But once you have had that long suffering offered to you, and you will not show that tenderness and mercy to others. Now this kept him out of the promised land. The most meek, godly man. One of the most meekest, godliest men in the Old Testament is kept out of the fullness. He's not allowed to go into the promised land because he misrepresented the glory that had been revealed to him on that mountain.

And I wonder why don't things come in order in my family? It's because there's a root of bitterness in you. There's something or someone you're not forgiving, and you're misrepresenting who Christ is. If you're on the job and you have a grudge against somebody, you don't talk to somebody. Somebody on the you don't even talk to. You're misrepresenting Christ, who He is. And that's one thing God said I'm not of patience with. I am loving, I'm kind, but I give you this loving reproof in long suffering. Here it is. Take the testimony of Moses. You will not ever come into my fullness if you have this. Now, folks, he says, be kind and tender hearted. And that's all wrapped up in one word called mercy. Now, mercy is taken from a Latin root word, misericordia. In fact, mercy is taken from the word misery. And really, what it means to take to heart the misery of someone else with the intention of giving them comfort, relief. And it's tied up in two root words. Kindness is in two root words that mean oracle and soft touch. It means a kind, it's a soft word and a soft touch when somebody's hurting. He said, if you want, it's not enough for you to see who I am and for you to take all of this blessing of His forgiveness and love and enjoy it and have you've healed your own soul. And you look at another Christian, a brother, sister, somebody in your family, others, and you see their misery. Misery is taken from the word, mercy is taken right out of that word. It is to take to heart that hurt, take to heart that misery. And all you have to do, according to the scripture, is to be His oracle of love. To represent to that person who Jesus really is, as if Christ Himself were there, taking on that misery and that pain and sharing it. And it's a soft word. It's not going to somebody that's in sin. I got a word from heaven for you, brother. You got sin in your life. Well, if that's so, He knows that. And He would say, don't deal with me in anger unless you reduce me to nothing. I'm already reduced. I'm already down. Don't put me down anymore. Be ye kind, tender-hearted, even as Christ has been tender-hearted and kind to you. Hallelujah. Compassion is being affected and touched by the misery of others and determining to do something about it. Compassion is not bleeding. You know, all those poor people that are suffering, oh, we got enough words of compassion. That's not compassion. Compassion, by definition, is being affected and touched by the misery of others and intending, determining to do something about it.

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2: I was born in Russia under atheist communism, which collapsed when I was 10. Without government subsidies, people turned to crime, and my father and I were beaten and robbed several times. Life was hard, and my parents worked so much, I learned to drink and smoke from kids on the street. My parents divorced but continued to live together. My own friends stole my electronics. But then I decided to become a lawyer and went to best law school in Yekaterinburg. I worked hard and had good grades, but drank daily. At 19, I became foreign exchange student, going to college in Minnesota. There I meet Christian Russians who were persecuted for their faith and came to America. I heard Bible preached, but became friends with other alcoholics and drug users. My best friend's father told us about how Jesus died for us, but I was not open to faith. I wanted to party and to get rid of my roommates who didn't like to party or bathe.

0: We drove him out, but he reported me to security as Russian mafia, so the college sent me back to Russia after 6 months. My pride was hurt. 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What I learned second time in U.S. is God loves us, and Jesus will set you free. I'm Nikolai, missionary to Russia. If the Son, therefore, shall make you free, ye shall be free indeed.
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0: Now imagine news that is so good, God sends an angel to announce it. 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

0: With SRN News, I'm Bob Agnew in Washington. Another progressive candidate just secured a key nomination. Here's Willie Nelson.
1: Squad-backed Tennessee State Representative Justin Pearson has won the Democratic nomination in the state's 9th congressional district, the latest sign of the growing influence of the far left. Pearson received endorsements from Alexandria Ocasio-Cortez and other squad members. He will face Republican Brent Taylor, who has President Trump's endorsement, in a newly redrawn district that leans heavily Republican and is rated safe for the GOP. Willie Nelson, The White House.
0: Also at SRNNews.com, troubling revelations from text messages that have been released by Kentucky Senator Rand Paul and Wisconsin Ron Johnson from Dr. Anthony Fauci's personal cell phone, which was turned over to Homeland Security. Turns out that what the former NIH director was telling the public was very different than what he was saying privately.
2: The bombshell texts are directly from Anthony Fauci's government-issued cell phone. In early 2021, he expresses concerns privately to the Surgeon General and CDC director about the potential harmful effects of the COVID vaccine on pregnant women. But publicly, he says nothing and continues to push the shots, never once mentioning side effects like a potential miscarriage.
3: Approximately 20,000 pregnant women have been vaccinated with no red flags, as we say.
2: Laura Winters reporting.
0: South Carolina has selected a Republican candidate for the U.S. Senate.
4: In South Carolina, voters have 10 Republican candidates in Tuesday's special election primary to replace the late U.S. Senator Lindsey Graham. Senator Darlene Graham, his sister, appointed to fill the vacant seat, has President Trump's endorsement. She spoke at the renaming ceremony for Joint Base Lindsey Graham.
5: What an honor for my brother, and what a tribute to his 33 years of service.
4: Challengers include Congressman Russell Fry and Ralph Norman, former Governor Mark Sanford.
0: And that is a report from correspondent Jennifer King. This is SRN News. Some top tennis stars talking about transgenderism now. We get more details from correspondent Michael Harrington.
6: The Women's Tennis Association recently banned men, and Aryna Sabalenka thinks that's a good idea. The number one ranked female player in the world, along with number three ranked Jessica Pegula, are cheering the WTA for taking action. Sabalenka says, quote, "It's obvious that biologically the men are way stronger than women, so I feel like it would not really be fair for the women to compete against biological men." Michael Harrington reporting.
0: Lawmakers in Massachusetts have passed legislation that will give doctors the final say on whether an abortion is allowed late in pregnancy. Under current Massachusetts law, abortion is legal after 24 weeks of pregnancy, only if a physician says it's necessary to preserve the life or physical or mental health of the mother. The new law would remove those requirements, giving the doctor wider discretion. This is SRN News. The first and only person to break the sound barrier in a car has his eye on another record.
7: British driver Andy Green set the land speed record for a diesel-powered car 20 years ago at Utah's famous Bonneville Salt Flats. Green returns to the lunar-like landscape Tuesday to try to beat that 350.092 mile-per-hour mark, this time with a hydrogen-powered car. The retired Royal Air Force fighter pilot aims to showcase the power of hydrogen as a clean energy alternative. Keith Peters reporting.
0: 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A mission that seemed temporary has extended all the way now through January of 2029, and that has some local officials complaining about too much of a federal presence inside the nation's capital. You'll find more on these stories at SRNNews.com.
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1: Let us run with endurance the race that is set before us, looking to Jesus, the founder and perfecter of our faith. Some Christians believe the walk of faith should bring them happiness and prosperity, but our Master's real legacy includes suffering. To walk where Jesus walked means walking in Gethsemane. Here, a decision was reached that made salvation possible. From the Moody Church in Chicago, this is Running to Win with Dr. Erwin Lutzer, whose clear teaching helps us make it across the finish line. Pastor Lutzer is showing us portraits of Christ in a series he's calling Come and See Jesus. Pastor, we've been together in Gethsemane, and few places I've ever been were so meaningful and so sorrowful. Tell us about today's lesson, Come and See His Agony.
2: And you know, Dave, if you remember what I did when we were in the Garden of Gethsemane, I told the tour group, sit down under a tree and just tell Jesus why you love him. And I remember seeing so many people weeping as they poured out their hearts to Jesus Christ, thanking him that there in Gethsemane, he said yes to the plan of God the Father. You know that Jesus Christ three times prayed that the cup would pass from him. I personally am very glad, and I'm sure you are too, that that prayer was not answered. The decision was made. He would go to the cross for us. I want you to visualize a scene with me. I was in Chicago a number of years ago, attending a conference with 5,000 delegates representing the various religions of the world. And the very first night, the speaker said this, all the different religions are like spokes in a wheel. At the level of the rim, they seem very different, but when you get to the hub, they are united. Could I ask you this question, my friend? How would you answer that? Would you be able to respond to that? Well, all of those kinds of questions are answered in a book I've written entitled Christ Among Other Gods, Showing the Uniqueness of Jesus. Now, this is a very special month. Any gift that you give during this month will be doubled. What an opportunity to make an investment to help us get the gospel of Jesus Christ around the world. And in appreciation for your gift, we're making available this book entitled Christ Among Other Gods. In fact, right now, I'm going to give you some contact info. 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Take advantage of this special opportunity and help us continue to get the gospel of Jesus Christ around the world in many different platforms. Now, I'll be repeating this contact info at the end of this message. For now, let us contemplate Gethsemane.
3: There are two famous gardens in the Bible. There's the Garden of Eden, where Adam fell, being succumbed by the devil. And then there's another garden, it's called the Garden of Gethsemane, where the second Adam, that's how the Bible refers to him, or the last Adam, in Gethsemane also had a tremendous fight with the devil and with his own will, and yet there he overcame. The word Gethsemane means wine press, or I should say grape press. That's where olives and grapes were sometimes pressed. Well, I like to think of it that in Gethsemane there, it's as if Jesus Christ, the flower of God, was crushed, and from him came the beautiful aroma of salvation. I think that when we come to the Garden of Gethsemane, and the passage that I'm using is the 26th chapter of Matthew, though the other Gospels have an account of it as well. Matthew chapter 26, verse 36. When we come to Jesus in Gethsemane, perhaps as nowhere else we see his humanity. You know, sometimes we think to ourselves, Jesus can't be my example because after all, he was God, we say. He had a divine nature. So he really doesn't understand me and my struggles. Well, I want you to know today, he did not depend upon that divine nature when he lived as man. That's why he prayed. That's why he was thirsty. One theologian put it this way, Jesus never found relief in his divinity from human suffering. He didn't suddenly slide over to his divinity and to say, this is too much as a man. But rather, he took refuge in prayer. So as you see Jesus here in the garden wrestling, remember that that is an example for us because sometimes we have to also wrestle in the presence of Almighty God. But here we see his humanity in different ways. For example, he asks the disciples to come and pray with him. Verse 36, then Jesus went with them to a place called Gethsemane, and he said to his disciples, sit here while I go over there and pray. And taking with him Peter and the two sons of Zebedee, he began to be sorrowful and troubled. I'll stop there for a moment. Notice that Jesus said, I am going through so much. This is going to be so bad that I can't go through this alone. And sometimes we need friends beside us. Sometimes we need people who are there for us because the need is so great. The emotional torment and the agony is beyond human comprehension. And therefore, we need someone next to us. I remember counseling a woman whose husband had run off with their child. She was in distress and despair and hopelessness. And I said, well, are people praying with you? She says, well, at church, people tell me we're praying for you. And I said, that's not really the question. The question is, are they praying with you? Are they getting on their knees with you and agonizing? Because sometimes we need people next to us when we suffer. So Jesus said to Peter, James, and John, you have seen me in my glory on the Mount of Transfiguration, you three disciples. Now I invite you to see me in my agony. Come, be with me. We see the humanity of Jesus also in his honesty in revealing his feelings. In the next verse we read, verse 38, he said to them, my soul is very sorrowful, even to death. Remain here and watch with me. Have you ever been sorrowful, even to the point of death? You know, sometimes we say to ourselves, well, you know, if you're filled with the Spirit, if you're walking in the Spirit, you're always going to have emotional tranquility. Everything is going to go well, and you're never going to be in despair. You're never going to suffer depression. You are never going to experience the excruciating emotional turbulence. Oh yeah, Jesus was perfect and sinless. And look at him there in the garden with his soul troubled to the point of death. And there are some of you who are listening who probably have at times been troubled to the point of death. My wife and I know a couple whose son committed a murder, and when they heard of what he did, and I will not give you all of the details which make it even more difficult, when they heard of what he did, the wife said that she rolled out of bed, lay on the floor, and was unable to get up for hours, her soul troubled, even to the point of death. Jesus here in great, great agony. Oh, he knew that he was going to do the will of the Father. He had already agreed that he would do that. But now it was crunch time. Now the cup that the Father had given him was very near at hand. And what we'd like to do in the next few moments is to actually just simply go through and to answer two questions. What is the cup and how did Jesus accept it? First of all, the question of the meaning of the cup. You'll notice as he prayed, he says, my Father, if it be possible, let this cup pass from me. Nevertheless, not as I will, but as you will. What is this cup that he must drink? Well, there have been various theories throughout the years. Some people have said, well, the cup is his human suffering. Just think of what he's going to go through. The torment awaits him. And those of us who have seen the Mel Gibson movie, The Passion, we know now a little bit more what that human suffering was about, and it was beyond all imagination. And they say, it is that suffering. Just look at the lashes and the crown of thorns. But that's not the real cup, because you know that the Romans crucified other people this way. I read one time that there were something like 30,000 crucifixions a year among the Romans. So that isn't the cup. And if we're to look at Jesus as someone who's going to inspire us as to how to approach death, if I may say it, this is not a very good example that you and I should approach our death this way, even if it would be a horrific death. Can't just be that. Other people have said, well, the cup is that Satan wanted to kill him in the garden. And they say that his soul was sorrowful unto death because the devil wanted to kill Jesus there to keep Jesus from the cross. But the problem with that is that that's giving Satan an awful lot of power that he might not have. You remember Jesus said in the upper room, he said, the prince of this world comes, but he has nothing in me. In other words, he has no authority over me. Jesus successfully was able to reject him and to resist him through all these years, and we expect now that Jesus would be able to do that here. Seems to me that Satan was working in a different way. He had put it into the heart of Judas Iscariot to betray Christ. Now that's the way the devil was working. And the devil probably did want to keep Jesus from the cross, but unlikely that he was trying to kill him there. But there's another reason why we know for sure that that's not the right explanation. It's because after Jesus goes through the agony of Gethsemane, after he experiences all that, it is then we read in John chapter 18, verse 11, when Peter tried to cut off the ear. Well, actually, he didn't try to cut off the ear of the servant of the high priest. He was aiming for his head, but missed. And Peter ended up cutting off his ear, missing his target by about 6 inches. Jesus said, Peter, put your sword up. And now here are the crucial words. The cup which my Father hath given me, shall I not drink it? The cup still had to be drunk after Gethsemane. It was not that Jesus was trying to survive satanic attack as the devil tried to put him to death. That was not the cup. What then was the cup? The cup was the knowledge that he who now was among sinners was going to be reckoned with them. The cup was the fact that he would be separated from the Father. The cup was that he would become the sin bearer for those who would believe on him, and that he would bear their sins and their penalty, the severe penalty which the Father put upon him, and that he would bear that on his own to the point of being separated from the Father during those difficult hours on the cross. Now think about this. How long is hell? Well, hell is forever. Is there a lot of suffering in hell? Does one person suffer a lot in hell? Yes. What if you took all of the suffering, the infinite suffering of hell, and you compressed it into 6 hours, Jesus Christ bearing our hell, paying our penalty, so that you and I might be forgiven? Do you now begin to understand a little better that as Jesus looked into that cup, he saw it in all of its ugly awfulness, in all of its horrendous pain and emotional turbulence? Do you understand that? And so Jesus is here saying that this cup is so overwhelming. His soul is going to writhe in torment in ways that we cannot describe. We can say the words, but we can't describe it. And in this way, Jesus knows that redemption is going to be accomplished. And as a man, his soul is shrinking from the very mission for which he came to this earth. My Father, if it be possible, let this cup pass from me. That's the cup of suffering that Jesus Christ wrestled with. Well, that's the meaning of the cup. how we get to the acceptance of the cup. Thank God for the last part of verse 39. Nevertheless, not as I will, but as thou wilt. Nevertheless, not as I will, as thou wilt. Depends on which translation you have. This one says, nevertheless, not as I will, but as you will. In those simple words, was the determination of Jesus Christ to go through with it and say, Father, if the cup has to be drunk, if there's no other way to redeem humanity, if there's no other way for me to be obedient to you, Father, if there is no way out, thy will be done. And so Jesus, there in the garden, accepted the will of the Father, bowed humbly to receive from the Father's hand this bitter, bitter cup that he determined to drink. There were actually three cups on Calvary. There was the cup of compassion. You remember when they brought Jesus to Calvary, it says the first thing they did is they tried to give him some myrrh mingled with wine. That was a sedative to try to make it easier. It was a cup of compassion. They'd give that to prisoners who were being executed. Jesus refused it. Then there was the cup of mockery. You know, it seems to me that when Jesus was there crying, my God, why hast thou forsaken me? And they misunderstand him. And then somebody takes some cheap wine that the soldiers had, some cheap vinegar wine, and they take that vinegar wine and they put it on a sponge and they put it to his lips, almost mocking him. Exactly how is that going to help his excruciating thirst and the agony? But there was a third cup on Calvary, and that was the cup that was filled with iniquity, as he, the sinless Son of God, would be made sin for us. That was the cup. And Jesus refused the sedative, because when it came to drinking the Father's cup, he did not want a sedative. He wanted to drink it straight. And drink all of it so that you and I could be redeemed. Death and the curse were in our cup, O Christ, 'twas full for thee, but thou hast drained the last dark drop. 'Tis empty now for me.
4: My friend, this is Pastor Lutzer. I certainly hope that you worship the Lord Jesus Christ. I also trust that you understand that he is absolutely unique and cannot be put on the same shelf as other religious teachers. Many years ago, there was a Parliament of World Religions in Chicago. And as I went to the various booths that had literature from the various religions of the world, I was looking for a sinless Savior who could save me from my sins. Did you know that other religions do not have a Savior? Teachers, yes, but not a Savior. As an expression of our appreciation for your gift this month, we will be sending you a copy of the book Christ Among Other Gods that will emphasize his uniqueness among the religions of the world. And here's the good news. 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Very quickly, I certainly hope that you have a pen or pencil handy, because here's the contact info. 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
1: It's time once again for you to ask Pastor Lutzer a question about the Bible or the Christian life. Kathy contacted us and has some serious questions about observing the Lord's Supper. Here's what she wrote. 1 Corinthians 11, 23 through 32 talks about the Lord's Supper. I am confused by verse 27. Therefore, whoever eats the bread or drinks the cup of the Lord in an unworthy manner will be guilty of sinning against the body and blood of the Lord. What does an unworthy manner mean?
2: Well, thank you so much for your question. And we need to understand that in the church in Corinth, there was a tremendous misuse of the Lord's Supper. What happened was that the church came together, something like a potluck dinner. And after they came together, there were those who actually drank, and they became drunk at the Lord's table. You see, what they did is they had their supper, and then the Lord's table was a part of it. So the Apostle Paul is writing to admonish them. And when he says that you should not eat or drink the cup of the Lord in an unworthy manner, and then you're guilty of sinning against the body and the blood of the Lord, it means that you are really desecrating what this is all about. You are participating for the wrong purpose. You don't understand its meaning. As a church, you are having factions, the Apostle Paul says. And your guilt is not merely against other members of the body of Jesus Christ. It is against Christ himself. So, it does not say that we should not eat or drink if we are unworthy to eat or drink. On one level, all of us are unworthy. But if we've confessed our sins, if we are right with others in the church, we have a clear conscience before God, then we can participate. But we do so recognizing that this is a very special occasion, because that represents the body of Jesus Christ. And I think that that's what the Apostle Paul was referring to.
5: Thank you, Pastor. She goes on with a second question. Verse 29 says, "For anyone who eats and drinks without recognizing the body of the Lord eats and drinks judgment on himself." What does it mean to eat and drink judgment on yourself?
2: Well, you know, I think that when it says that he who eats or drinks without recognizing the body of the Lord eats or drinks judgment, eating or drinking without recognizing, I think in the original, means discerning the Lord's body. And that could mean either the body called the church, but more likely in context, it's talking about the body of the Lord. To not discern it means that you don't understand the purpose of this feast. You're not grasping the significance of what it is that you are doing. We are, after all, honoring the elements, the bread and the wine that represent the body and the blood of Jesus. We honor these elements because they represent something very special, namely the body and the blood of our Lord. And to not discern that is to bring judgment to yourself. And what could that judgment do? The amazing thing is that Paul there in 1 Corinthians chapter 11 said that because of this, some among you are sickly and others sleep. What he means is some among you have actually died because of your disobedience and your lack of respect for our Lord. You know, in today's society, we become so casual. We become so irreverent. We look around and we say, well, no one has been struck dead by the way in which they are acting. So we simply go our own way. Well, what God is saying is that's dangerous. You could have physical effects that would be brought on by God because you participated in an unworthy way, not understanding what you're doing for all the wrong reasons. And this, I think, is a tremendous admonition for all of us to be sure that our hearts are cleansed. We're in fellowship with other people, and we know what we are doing when we receive the bread and the cup.
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2: Walter Taylor always seemed to be a selfish man. He was a street smart boy in the 1870s, part of a gang that broke into a freight car and stole to get money for decent clothes for school. He was never caught and never got into serious trouble. He had the second highest grades in his senior year of high school and expected to step right into the principal's job. Instead, Walter became very successful in business. By his mid-20s, he was a partner, owning a third of the company. He married a beautiful girl and bought her a mansion. She was a Christian, but Walter wasn't interested in God. Her desire to hold prayer meetings upset him very much. "God hasn't helped me," he boasted. "I take care of myself." "God loves you," she answered, "and I pray that he will save you, no matter what the cost." Not long after that, she suddenly died, and Walter submitted his life to Christ. The selfish man became selfless. He sold his partnership and enrolled in Bible school, where part of his training took him to Pacific Garden Mission. There he met a young woman known as Bobby, and she became his second wife. Together, they served the Lord at a rescue mission in Montreal for 16 years. Then Walter became superintendent of Pacific Garden Mission for 18 years. They were known as Ma and Pa Taylor and led many lost souls to Christ. Ma Taylor wrote almost 60 gospel songs, including the beloved Calvary Covers It All. "If the Son, therefore, shall make you free, you shall be free indeed."
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0: medical world, yes, but it includes the psychological and the sociological world. 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
1: From childhood, I hated injustice and resolved to live a life of purity. But as I became a teenager and saw others who compromised their beliefs, I became cynical. In college, I began drinking, which led to my terrible temper. Once I used my fist to pound a dent into a car that cut me off, and once I ripped out a sink in a men's room because the bartender cheated me. A psychiatrist classified me 4F so I wouldn't be drafted in the Vietnam War. I graduated from college with no ambitions and couldn't find a job. All I did was drink and use drugs. Then I began reading a book by a Swami from India. He talked about Jesus, calling him a great rabbi. What I read made me hungry to know Jesus, so I started reading the Gospels in the Bible and saw the uniqueness of Christ. His words of wisdom thrilled me, but I drank and used drugs worse than ever. Plagued with anxiety and dark spirits, I quit my job and retreated to an isolated cabin in the mountains. I spent 2 days and nights wrestling with fear and pride. Then I dropped to my knees and prayed. Jesus transformed my life. I studied architecture in Idaho, where I met my wife. As I grew in knowledge of the Lord, I talked the draft board into letting me enlist in the Army. After success in artillery school, I was selected for officer candidate school. Given my background, only God could have accomplished that. I'm Robert Mortensen. If the Son, therefore, shall make you free, ye shall be free indeed.
0: If you would like to be free from the weight of sin by accepting Jesus Christ as Lord and Savior, call 1-888-NEED-HIM right now. Free Indeed is a production of Pacific Garden Mission, 1458 South Canal Street, Chicago, Illinois, 60607. 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
2: Mom wasn't always an alcoholic, but Dad left her alone so much she began going to bars with him, leaving us six kids alone in Toronto. We endured hunger, rats, and no supervision for several years before our parents abandoned us, going to British Columbia for a new life. They never returned. I was 9 and my older sister 11. My sisters and I went to a foster home, while my two younger brothers went to a different home and the baby to an orphanage. My foster mother was wonderful, but I felt reproached that my parents didn't want us. We had lived in foster care for 2 years when the court released us for adoption. Dad came to the hearing, but he reeked of alcohol and wasn't allowed in the courtroom. Our social worker was a Christian who wanted us kids to stay together, but finding a couple that wanted six children wasn't easy. God raised up such a couple in Kansas, and they came to see us. My older sister returned to my parents who were separated, so the social worker let me and my younger sister choose whether we wanted adoption or to live with my parents. I chose adoption so I could look after my four younger siblings. Our new home was wonderful, loving, and secure. Best of all, they taught me about Jesus, how He would give me new life. He adopted me and set me free of fear. I'm Susan Carter. If the Son, therefore, shall make you free, ye shall be free indeed.
1: If you would like to be free from the weight of sin by receiving Jesus Christ as Lord and Savior, or maybe you have questions about it, call 1-888-NEED-HIM right now. 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

0: my friends, God tonight is offering a pardon. God is providing an escape. His son, Jesus Christ. You say, but Franklin, why do I have to come to God through Jesus? Why can't I just go directly to God? Why should I have to go through anybody else? Because you're a sinner and sin separates you from God. There's no way that you are allowed into the presence of holy God because of your sin. But tonight, you've got to be willing to come to God through his son, Jesus Christ. Jesus said, I am the way, the truth, and the life. No man comes unto the Father but by me. There is no way you can experience forgiveness outside of Jesus Christ.
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1: I knew I had a drinking problem when I saw my 3-year-old daughter imitate me by staggering around and pouring water in a glass, saying she was fixing a drink. My dad was an alcoholic, but I'd never tried to imitate him. Not at first, anyway. As a child, I hated his drinking because it dragged me away from ball games and caused my mom to blame me for not keeping him away from taverns. The one good person in my life was my grandfather, who loved me and loved the Lord. I was 13 when he died, and I blamed God. In anger, I took my first drink. My drinking grew even though I was in a Christian high school. My drinking grew even after I married and our daughter Katie was born. When Katie was 2, she was hospitalized with a high fever and blisters. Doctors didn't know the cause, and she remained in the hospital for weeks while I stayed in another city training for a new job. My wife's aunt finally dragged me to the hospital, where I saw how serious the situation was. At home, I fell to my knees and asked God to save my little girl. And he did. She went home 2 days later, miraculously cured. That's when she began to imitate my drinking. We went to a church potluck dinner where I mentioned, in conversation, about God saving our daughter. A man explained the love of Christ to me, his plan of salvation, and I surrendered my life to Jesus. The Lord filled me with his love and presence. I'm Stephen Block. If the Son, therefore, shall make you free, you shall be free indeed.
0: If you would like to be free from the weight of sin by receiving Jesus Christ as Lord and Savior, or maybe you have questions about it, call 1-888-NEED-HIM right now. 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

0: Mom, I need a new phone.
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0: 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I need a new phone. Mine got run over by a truck today.
1: What?
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4: 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Today's Bible teacher is Chuck Missler, connecting the Bible to your life and the world around you. 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
3: The word spirits in the Greek is pneuma, and in the Hebrew is ruach. In both cases, the word for spirit is the same word as air or breath or wind. The Greek word pneuma is from which we get pneumatics, right? And the ruach is wind. As you think of literal wind, it's also the ruach Elohim is the Holy Spirit. So here we have the word translated, the spirits of the heavens, which go forth from standing before the Lord. So on the one hand, they could be translated winds, and I'll come back to that, and yet they are said here to be standing before the Lord. So these are personages somehow. And we find this same phrase in 1 Kings 22, Daniel 7, Luke 1. In other words, they're angelic powers. Whether the term represents a specific angelic individual or whether it represents a collective group of angelic spirits with a mission is splitting hairs, frankly. But it fascinates me that if you do a careful study of the Scripture, you'll always find that when the earth is involved, the planet earth as we know it, there's always four winds or a fourfold wind that involves the earthly creation. The skeptics and the cynics like to point to this, well, gee, that just proves the Bible thinks the world is flat. No, it doesn't. We speak of the four cardinal points of the compass, north, south, east, west, and it's got nothing to do with a flat world. But these four winds are used idiomatically in Jeremiah 49, Ezekiel 37, Daniel 7 and 8, Zechariah 2, we saw it earlier, and in Mark 13 and Revelation 7. We find these winds either causing some major thing to take place or held back, like in Revelation 7, held back. In Revelation 7, the four winds are held until the 144,000 are sealed. But again, the picture that's painted for us is that these fourfold winds are either causing or held back from causing something. Now, it fascinates me. This is just an off-the-wall conjecture. But I do notice, as I study my Bible, that things having to do with the creation are always fourfold, like the four winds being the best example. There's other cases. And I can't help but wonder if that has anything at all to do with the fact that we live in a four-dimensional existence. Length, width, height, and time. In other words, we know today, thanks to Dr. Einstein and his marvelous mathematical insights, that we live in a four-dimensional universe. The particle physicists know that our physical reality is ultimately 10 dimensions. 6 of them are curled in less than 10 to the minus 33 centimeters. There's a conjecture by some thinkers that the spiritual and physical world as we know it were once closely coupled. But when Adam rebelled or fell, yielding his dominion to another, there was a crack. The spiritual and physical worlds were unfortunately separated. Because prior to that, Adam walked with God and all that, and he was clothed with light. His whole existence was quite different. We know the creation only post-curse, only from after chapter 3. We have very little real insight as to what the universe was like prior to chapter 3 of Genesis. And so I just ponder this. It fascinates me that somehow the world as we know it, it's always a fourfold wind that's involved. I think that's curious. That's interesting. But the other phrase that occurs in this verse, it says the Lord, standing before the Lord of what? The Lord of Abraham, Isaac, and Jacob? No, it's the Lord of what? The whole earth. That's an important phrase. In fact, if you watch for that, for it, once you're sensitized to it, as you read your Old Testament, you want to watch for that phrase. Because that phrase is millennial. See, that's not the God of Israel. That's the Lord of what? The whole earth. And it generally hints at or deals with the ultimate kingdom age of the earth. Interestingly enough, it's Melchizedek, Genesis 14. And bear in mind, here's Abraham. the first Jew, in a sense, right? Who bring, after his tremendous victory over the nine kings, that whole business in Genesis 14, after his incredible victory, he brings tithes to this strange character called Melchizedek. We're going to talk more about Melchizedek before this chapter's over. But I want to get the point here. Melchizedek is there described as a king, king of Salem. Salem was at the base of Mount Moriah. It's the place that later becomes a Jebusite settlement that David ultimately conquers and becomes the city of David, growing up the hill to become Jerusalem. But the king of Salem originally, back in Genesis 14, was what? It had a king by the name of Melchizedek, who was also a priest. It's the only place in the Bible, with the exception of Jesus Christ and one other we'll come to, in which the king and the priest is the same person. That turns out to be incredibly significant, unless you understand that you won't understand what's going to happen right after these visions. But it's interesting, just to make the point here, because I didn't want to forget to make it, when Melchizedek is presented in the scripture, and he's just presented for a couple of verses. In Genesis 14, verses 18, 19, right in there, Abraham encounters this strange character called Melchizedek, gives him tithes, and he would disappear into obscurity, except for Psalm 110 makes a reference to him, and the writer of the book of Hebrews makes a big deal. Chapter 5 and most of chapter 7 is about this, the implications of Melchizedek. In contrast to the priesthood of Aaron, the priesthood of Moses, if you want to call it that. But this whole idea, as we seek the first introduction to the scripture, by the way, there's another principle. One of the things you should carry away from these studies is, beside the specific books and its exposition, is some principles or some ideas, some overall architectural kinds of observations. One of the things that you will discover if you're a careful student of the scripture is what the scholars sometimes call the law of first mention. If you'll take a concept or a word, the first place it occurs in the scripture turns out to be highly relevant. It really sets the tone for that concept throughout the scripture. But this idea of the Lord of the whole earth occurs in Joshua 3, Psalm 97, Micah 4, several times, Zechariah 4, we encountered it before, Revelation 11, and of course it'll come up in Revelation 19, 16. Now technically he's the Lord of the whole earth now, but there is a usurper that's taken over. And part of this whole drama, from Genesis 3 to Revelation 19, say, is the dispossession of the usurper from the planet Earth. He's the Lord of the whole earth. But a strange title. Be sensitive to that, because most of your passages in the Old Testament deal with this very special relationship between the God of the universe and His chosen people, Israel. Chosen people for His purposes. And so we get so used to the God of Abraham, Isaac, and Jacob. And so forth. And the word Yahweh, or Jehovah, if you prefer, is a term that really relates to his covenant relationship. And in contrast to Elohim, the creator, there's a handful. You can do a whole study of the different names for God, each one highlighting a particular relationship with him. But the Lord of the whole earth, that should be important to us, because that's ours. If you're Gentile, that's a special term. Let's see, I guess we got down to verse 6, didn't we? And the black horses which are therein go forth to the north country, and the white go forth after them. Notice the order. The order is a little different than they're presented. In other words, the black horses go first, and then the white go after them. And the grizzled go forth toward the south country. And we could spend a lot of time on those directions, but let me point to you, in a geographic sense, there really isn't any practical east or west in Israel. If you go west, you're in the Mediterranean Sea. If you go east, you're in the desert. Israel was the pawn of politics throughout its history because it was on the main connection between the African continent and Europe and Asia. It's right there as a land bridge. And so its traditional enemies either came from the north, like the Syrians or Magog or Babylon, who they always, even though they're actually, if you look at a map, they're northeast of them, they came down from the north because of the terrain. So that's why you'll find all these passages in Jeremiah and elsewhere speaking of from the north, speaking of the Babylonians. They're not north, but they sort of are. They come from the north. So from, in the Israeli mind, they came from the north. And to the south, of course, was Sinai, actually, but then, of course, Egypt. And so it's interesting here that these the black horse of the conqueror goes north, and the grizzled go towards the south. And you could spend a lot of time about that. But when you get to the verse 7, it says, the bay went forth and sought to go, that they might walk to and fro through the earth. And he said, get you hence, walk to and fro through the earth. So they walk to and fro through the earth. So without getting into a whole dialogue about what's the significance of north and south, they actually end up going everywhere. So I'm not sure it's fruitful to spend time speculating on what that really means there. And after the black and white horse chariots have executed their judgments in the north country, and the dapple have gone likewise in the south. They all go in every direction, where? To the whole earth. And verse 8 says, then cried he upon me and spake unto me, saying, behold, these that go toward the north country have quieted my spirit in the north country. So the horses go everywhere, but there's a special, something special for the judgment that's coming up on the north. And that's understandable if you really understand your Old Testament, because north was the traditional direction of all their enemies, whether you're talking about Babylon, as emphasized in Jeremiah 1 and 15 and elsewhere. And especially after our study last time of Zechariah 5, the last of verses 5 through 11, you understand the whole peculiar role of Babylon, not just historically, but in the end times. And this could be nothing more than a focus again on the issues we brought up last time in Zechariah chapter 5. But also remember that Gog and Magog will have happened by the end time, and that also has a special place in God's heart. From Ezekiel 38 and 39 deals with that. But now, what these four horsed chariots are dealing with are judgments. In Zechariah chapter 1, we had these horsemen, we had the rider under the myrtle trees, that was the Lord, and these were reconnoitering, they were gathering intelligence, it was intelligence gathering information. Then we had this whole series of visions in which the empires that had oppressed Israel get judged, if you recall, with the horns and the smiths and all that business. And then we had the measuring line, the rebuilding of the temple indicated. And then we had Israel represented by Joshua, cleansed with his new garments and all of that, and the branch introduced, and the lampstand. And we went through all those visions. And what we have here, then, is the final judgments, and I think this is parallel to the book of Revelation, chapter 6 and following. And remember that while these speak, of course, those four horsemen, I think they embrace, if you will, all the rest. Remember, after the seven seals of the book, you have the seven angels with the seven trumpets in Revelation. Then you have the seven angels with the bowls of judgment. The point is, that's God's climactic judgment upon the planet Earth. But right after that, what happens? In the book of Revelation, chapter 19, what happens there? You have the second coming. Jesus Christ comes victorious to the earth. And it's interesting, after these visions, we're going to see here shortly that we encounter not another vision, but a peculiar errand that God sends Zechariah on. He's going to crown Joshua the high priest. Now, unless you're Jewish or a rabbi, that may not grab you, but that's bizarre. The priests and the kings were supposed to be separate. The kings were of the tribe of Judah, and the priest was the tribe of Levi, and they were never to cross. But here we have a strange exception here. And that exception is pointing to whom? Jesus Christ, exactly. Now, one of the first points to gather here, and I didn't want to spend too much time on a wholesale review of the last six chapters, but one of the things that you should keep in focus, I think it really helps, is to realize that those visions are a package. They all happen in one night, I think for a good reason. They're not really 8 or 10, whatever you would call them. They're a series of visions, yes, but they are a sweep of related revelations to Zechariah. And I think once you understand the integral whole, and once you look back, if you recall, as we went through those, they were far more global in their scope than just encouraging the temple rebuilding. Zechariah is preaching about the time of Haggai, and they're back in the land. They've been released from Babylon. About 50,000 of them is all that went. They went back to rebuild their temple, had a lot of troubles under Ezra, and they will succeed ultimately under Nehemiah when Nehemiah gets the authority from his boss to give them the authority to rebuild their wall and protect themselves, and then they can get some progress. But the point is, they were discouraged, and both Haggai and especially Zechariah were there to encourage them. And many people take these visions in a very local, provincial way to encourage the temple rebuilding at that time. And it had that effect. But it's myopic to see that just that way, because if you look at the text carefully, it is far more global in scope. In fact, that's one of the reasons that this phrase, Lord of the whole earth, is so significant. It's just one of the many, many ways that we try to point out as we go that this is far broader in scope. And that is going to be exemplified by the strange errand that Zechariah will be sent on when these visions are over. And so now I want to point out that closes off these visions from chapter 1 through chapter 6, verse 8. We're now going to see something different. This is not a vision you're about to see. It's an actual ceremonial errand that Zechariah is sent on. Verse 9, the word of the Lord came unto me, saying, then, that's after the conclusion of the night visions, verse 10, take of them of the captivity, even of Heldai, Tobijah, and Jediah, which are come from Babylon, and come thou the same day, and go into the house of Josiah, the son of Zephaniah. Now, these three guys that are listed here, Heldai and Tobijah and Jediah, were literal people. They were an emissary from the exiles that chose not to leave Babylon. Now remember, when Cyrus gave the order, he conquered Babylon. He saw the letter Daniel shows him when Cyrus enters Babylon 10 days after his end general had conquered the place. He gets presented this ancient scroll of Isaiah, which has a letter written to him by name, which we call Isaiah 44 and 45. And it describes his career and all that. And Cyrus is so impressed that he gives the order for them to be going home, and even gave them donations for the temple and financial incentives. Very famous release when the Persians conquered Babylon. But what most people don't catch unless you do your homework is that only about 50,000, actually just a few short of 50,000, took advantage of the offer and went back to rebuild the temple. There were many that were perfectly happy staying in Babylon. Prosperous area, you know, good shopping malls, you know, and so forth. Had their credit established at the local banks. It was, you know, they didn't want to leave. So they probably said to their buddies, hey, go ahead, we'll pray for you, you know. Well, they did more than that. They took up a collection. And these three emissaries, Heldai, Tobijah, and Jediah, came from Babylon with donations to help with the project. So what God is telling Zechariah to do is, first of all, receive or accept their donation. Don't give them a hard time, say, gee, you know, why aren't you here helping? Well, yeah, let him write the check, so to speak. That's fine. The names, by the way, Heldai means either Lord's world, or it can also mean robust, depending which authority you look at. Tobijah means Jehovah is good, or Yahweh is good, or God's goodness. And Jediah means Yahweh knows. But anyway, I won't make anything of that. And but Zechariah is told, come the same day. So there's some timing issues here. There's some urgency to this. So Zechariah, apparently, is uniquely prepared now because he had these visions, these 10 visions or whatever, that night. So he is in the frame of mind to understand what is really meant here by this peculiar errand. And these guys that were received were being entertained in Josiah's house, and Zechariah is supposed to go there. Now, Zechariah is actually going to act out, in effect, the climax of those 10 visions. You really can't fully appreciate what's going on with this strange ceremony that Zechariah is called upon to do unless you really have a grasp of those 10 visions that precede it. And some scholars feel that this enactment by Zechariah that's forthcoming here is the climax, or represents the climax, of the entire biblical drama. That's a pretty wild statement. Let's see what it says. Verse 11. Zechariah is instructed, then take the silver and gold and make crowns. Crown is plural, by the way. And set them upon the head of Joshua, the son of Jozadak, the high priest. Now, this delegation is bringing these princely gifts. They can be viewed as a precursor of the world which is going to bring their homage and their wealth to the coming king when he rebuilds his temple. Now, let's talk a little bit about these two, silver and gold. Let's not just, you could say, gee, well, they're just valuables. Yes, they are, but silver is an interesting material in the scripture. Silver, Levitically, as if you think like a rabbi or a priest, the silver represents blood. And this tabernacle rested on sockets of silver. What did the tabernacle rest on? His shed blood. Everything in the tabernacle, every dimension, every material, every detail of its construction points to Jesus Christ. Fascinating study. Encourage you to seriously take that on as the Lord leads you to. And so the silver represents blood. The house of blood is the tabernacle. You remember Judas betrayed Jesus for what? 30 pieces of what? Silver. And when he rues his bargain and goes back, he throws it on the temple floor and he says, behold, I have betrayed innocent Blood. See, the silver is linked to the blood. And even later on, the priests could not put it in the treasury because it was blood money. They could use it to prepay anticipated expenses, which is what they did, of course, in the potter's field and all that. You're familiar with that. But one way to look at this, silver represents the priesthood, gold represents the kingship. So you've got the priesthood and the kingship together in these crowns. More than one crown. He apparently was, made several crowns out of these things. And the plural is important. How important is it? Well, just to give you one glimpse, what is the high priest's name that's receiving this on his head?
1: Joshua.
3: Joshua. Yeshua. In the Greek, it would be Jesus. Yes, exactly. So he is a foreshadowing of the Yehoshua, or Yeshua, that is yet to come. And you know, when he makes his appearance in Revelation 19, it's instructive, I think, to take a quick look at Revelation 19, verse 11. And I saw heaven opened, and behold, a white horse, and him that sat on him was called Faithful and True, and in righteousness he doth judge and make war. His eyes were like a flame of fire, and on his head were many crowns, plural again, see? And he had a name written that no man knew but he himself, and he was clothed with a vesture dipped in blood, and his name is called the Word of God, and so forth. You know the passage. So, and I might mention that the key idea here, you see, you'd think, well, gee, why didn't Joshua, why was he instructed to put these crowns on Zerubbabel? He was the king. Why on Joshua the priest? If you're a Jew, you look at that, I don't understand, because the priest is a priest, the king's a king. These crowns don't belong on a priest. But see, Zerubbabel would be misleading. The office of the king pertained alone to the house of David. The priestly office was confined to the tribe of Levi. And you may recall King Uzziah back in 2 Chronicles 26. He intruded in the priestly office. He went and did something the priests were supposed to do, and what happened to him? He got leprosy until he died. He became a leper. God made his point. He wanted these two functions separate. The Levitical priesthood under Moses and the royal tribe of Judah were never to be entwined until Jesus Christ, who becomes a king and a priest. But he's unique in that regard. And the king pertained totally to the house of David, 2 Samuel 7, and also Psalm 89 hammers that home. Now, one of the great promises that was given to Jesus Christ in Psalm 110, verse 4, thou art a priest forever after the order of Melchizedek. Not Aaron, because Aaron is under Moses, that was the law. No, this is under Melchizedek. So whatever was about Melchizedek, that's the kind of priest. We say Jesus is our high priest, but after the order of Melchizedek, not Aaron. And if you want to understand that, you might just remember Hebrews chapter 7. Easy to remember, 7. Hebrews 7 is a essay on this whole issue, pointing out that Melchizedek is a priesthood of a higher order than Levi. And he uses an argument that clearly indicates the writer is a rabbi speaking to rabbis, because you and I wouldn't follow this unless you think Jewish. Because Abraham, in Genesis 14, offers tithes to Melchizedek. Levi is in Abraham's loins. In other words, he wasn't born yet. The point the scripture's making is that tells you that Melchizedek is a higher order than Levi. Because Levi's father extended is, of course, Abraham, and Abraham's offering tithes. So that means Melchizedek is senior. The implications of that are very profound. Now, the reason this is so important to you and I, I'll come to in the end. Let's just go on a little further. Verses 12 and 13 have been called, by some scholars, the most inclusive and complete portrait of the king of Israel that you will find in the Old Testament. Verse 12, God continues to instruct Zechariah, says, and speak to him, saying, thus speaketh the Lord of hosts, saying, behold, the man whose name is the branch, and he shall grow up out of his place, and he shall build the temple of the Lord. Now, by the way, the Targum, which is the Aramaic translation of this, and paraphrase, renders this passage as follows. Behold the man, Messiah is his name, who is to be revealed. Behold the man. This is echoed, of course, by Pilate, we all recognize, in John 19, verse 5. That was when the Messiah was wearing a crown, but what kind of a crown was he wearing then? Crown of thorns. Symbol of the curse in Genesis 3. He's bearing that crown as bearing the curse, the symbol of the curse that was identified for us in Genesis chapter 3 in the Garden of Eden. But once again, we're going to hear the cry, "Behold the man," that will sound when he comes in the clouds of heaven, crowned with many crowns, as Revelation 19:12 we just read is. So Yeshua, the high priest here, prefigures the Yeshua, that's Jesus Christ. And maybe this is the place. I love to find any excuse to drop into Psalm 2. Psalm 2 is a fun psalm. It is a staff meeting of the Trinity. The Father, Son, and Holy Spirit having a meeting. And one of your assignments when you're in the mood to do this is sit down with this psalm and try to parse it yourself as to who's speaking to whom during Psalm 2. But for this purpose, we'll just read it through. But I want you to visualize the Father, the Son, and the Holy Spirit, you know, having a milkshake or something, and just, you know, sharing. And I don't mean irreverent, I'm just trying to make it, you know, a little more real. But Psalm 2, verse 1. Why do the nations rage, and the peoples imagine a vain thing? The kings of the earth set themselves, and the rulers take counsel together. Against whom? Against the Lord and against His anointed. Uh-huh, there's two guys already.
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5: Mine was a hard-working Italian family that owned a pizza place and bar right on the oceanfront of Hermosa Beach, California. Because I was a boy in a man's world, I began lifting weights and boxing at age 9 to build up muscles. Dad taught me to work hard, be honest, and save my money. We followed the horses more than we followed God. Because I went to an all-boys parochial school throughout elementary and high school, I never dated until college. When my first love wounded me, I latched onto a false philosophy and started smoking pot. I graduated from college and married a shy, beautiful nurse. When our daughter was born, I tossed the drugs, worked hard to climb the corporate ladder. In a few years, I became an international banker with a palatial home, a black limousine, and an unhappy wife. She left me, and a few days later, my employer filed for bankruptcy. I lost everything, ended up on the streets, wandering aimlessly, walking everywhere trying to find an answer to my broken dreams. At a laundromat one day, I met a surfer who loved Jesus. Listening to him, I felt a peace I hadn't had in years. Another friend gave me a Bible that I began reading. The words of Jesus opened my eyes to God's truth and love, and I started going to a little chapel, where one night I prayed to receive Christ and passed from death to life. God gave me a vision to help the homeless. He also gave me a desire to write, and I use my talents now to share God's love with others. I'm Dominic Mance. If the Son, therefore, shall make you free, you shall be free indeed.
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0: grew up in a Christian home, but turned away to a life of drugs, sex and rock and roll. Then one night she saw Billy Graham on television.
1: I remember feeling that no way could I ever imagine happiness or have happiness or joy in my life. And I just remember that moment being on my knees and crying out. And all that disappeared within that moment quicker than a snap, and it was just gone. And I remember crying, but at the same time laughing in this joy. And it just amazes me that, why me? You know, like, of all the people God could have chosen. It's just so amazing, and I just, God is just so awesome.
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0: a broken world. 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We were created to work. But we know from experience that work is often very hard. It often doesn't feel like a good thing. And why is this? Well, Genesis tells us that the ground was cursed because of Adam's sin. Thorns and thistles now made his job of caring for creation more difficult. We've been fighting these thorns and thistles ever since. Romans tells us all of creation groans from the fall. Work is hard because of sin and the curse. But that doesn't mean work is all bad. It still carries a remnant of its original very good design. We'll learn more about that tomorrow.
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1: I grew up without a father. I felt rejected, raised by my aunt, mother, grandmother, and great-grandmother. I tried my first beer at 10 years old. I was instantly addicted. And in the sixth grade, I tried smoking marijuana. I graduated to speed and hard drugs and dropped out of school, which devastated my mom. I had a violent temper and stole repeatedly from my family. My grandmother pressed charges against me for forging her checks. I was arrested and then freed after 6 months, but I trashed my grandmother's house and was evicted. I became homeless in Chicago. I hitchhiked and begged for money, using it mostly on alcohol. Once, I hitched a ride to Michigan, and at a stop, I decided to take off with the driver's car. I found a bunch of marijuana in his trunk, drove his car into a ditch, and ran off with the drugs. I was caught by the police, arrested, and faced 6 to 30 years in prison. While I awaited my sentencing, I went to a Bible study where I met a pastor named Don. For the next few years, while I spent time in and out of prison, returning to alcohol, Pastor Don never gave up on me. He explained the gospel, but he also lived the gospel. Even though I had messed up countless times, he took me into his home and encouraged me to pray for new life. I learned by his example that Jesus' love never fails. I felt drawn to Christ, and I prayed for salvation, then joined a recovery group. I finally got clean. I met and married Pastor Don's cousin, Janelle, and I'm now finishing up Bible school. I hope to become a counselor to those imprisoned by sin. A living miracle. I'm Ed Tibbetts. If the Son therefore shall make you free, ye shall be free indeed. If you would like to be free from the weight of sin by accepting Jesus Christ as Lord and Savior, call 1-888-NEED-HIM right now. 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

0: tummy tucks and hair extensions, a pill for anything that ails us, or just a party to make us numb enough to forget how much we really want to grow, to change. 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

0: God gave the prophet Daniel a peek behind the curtain, so to speak, in the heavenly realm, his glimpse of the spiritual battles that rage behind the scenes of human history destabilized him, and perhaps you as well. Today on Truth for Life, Alistair Begg walks us through Daniel's vision, reminding us of our only comfort in life and death. Let's turn in our Bibles to Daniel chapter 11.
1: What do we know? We know that the exiles have been freed to return home. The first year of Darius the Mede was the year when they were set free as a result of a policy of repatriation. They have been allowed to go home. But the news that has filtered back from Jerusalem is that it isn't really going very well. In fact, they are confronted by opposition. And within relatively short order, the rebuilding project is going to come to a crushing halt. And Daniel is given an insight by God into what's really going on. And in chapter 10, he is taken, as it were, behind the scenes into the unseen realm to get a flavor for the fact that there is a battle that rages in the heavenlies. What Paul later on writes about, that we don't wrestle against flesh and blood, but against spiritual wickedness in the heavenly places. And so Daniel in chapter 10 is just absolutely destabilized by this the immensity of what he discovers, that behind all of the ebb and flow and the topsy-turvy of life for them in their exile and now in their restoration and in looking to the future, there is this battle in the heavens. Made aware then of the fact that these terrible battles are ensuing, it needs to be understood that that which is taking place unseen in the heavenlies is inevitably being worked out in the seen world of history on the ground, as it were, as it unfolds. And so, for example, in verse 2, "And now I will show you the truth," or "I'll tell you what's going on. Behold, three more kings shall arise in Persia. A fourth will be richer than all of them. He'll become strong, stir up all against the kingdom of Greece, and then a mighty king shall arise." Well, if you want to do your own cross-referencing, you realize that as you read that, it takes you back to chapter 8 and to verse 22, the arrival of a Greek warrior king whose kingdom is split into four parts. He would like to think, perhaps, that when it goes from him, that it will go into his posterity, but it doesn't. And as a result of that, Alexander finds that his experience is a short-lived one, despite his might after all. So that is a reference to that period. Then when you get into verse 5 and following, with the king of the south and then the kings of the north and so on, I can take you through this. I can take you through it. We go part by part. We go through the empires, the Seleucid Empire, the Ptolemaic Empire, the arrival of Antiochus IV, Epiphanes, and so on. All of this is actually here in this 11th chapter. If you go and look for it, the thing that will strike you is, it is absolutely amazing that 6 centuries BC, there should be such a detailed prophetic outworking of what was going to take place in the drama of world history. Now, let's pause for a minute and acknowledge that those who are opposed to the Bible, who see the Bible as just a rag bag of material that someone has cobbled together over time, those kind of individuals operate from the basis that it couldn't possibly be that this is prophecy. So when you read those commentaries, they'll tell you that this is actually history dressed up to look like prophecy. And so all of this is written now in a period of time where all of chapter 11 has already taken place. And then it is written in such a way as to suggest that it is about to take place. I've always found that kind of thing a lot harder to swallow than the real story. The argument is that no man could possibly know what was about to take place. Well, of course. Who's saying anything about any man knowing about everything that is to take place? Well, you say Daniel knew. Yeah, but how did he know? Because God disclosed it to him. We're going to come to the story of the arrival of the wise men. And Herod got together his wise men and the folks that read the big books of the Magi. And he inquired of him where this king was to be born. And he said, in Bethlehem of Judea, for thus it is written by the prophets. God speaks, God unfolds, God reveals. Now, when you go through this on your own, as I'm sure you're just keen to get out of here and get started on it, then you will find that the drama that unfolds changes, if you like, in its descriptive dimension from a kind of top-down view of it to a view of it. It's a bit like when you're watching soccer on TV. Every so often they'll give you the whole field, and then they will go down to a camera that is right in the middle of the action. Well, the camera here comes right down into the middle of the action. The perspective is that of the glorious land, or the beautiful land that you'll find in the text. And the beautiful land, the people of God, where God has revealed his glory, is squeezed, if you like, between the warfare that comes from the north and from the south. They're in the middle of this great unfolding battle and drama, which has ensued throughout history. Now, you must trust me on this, and then you can prove me wrong later. But if you take, for example, from verse 2 all the way to verse 20, what you actually have here is essentially a period of time of 355 years from 530 to 175 BC. It is the period of time that covers from Cyrus to Antiochus. Check and you'll find out. When you go beyond that, from 21 to 35, verses 21 to 35, you're dealing with 175 to 163, only 12 years. And 355 years are given 19 verses, and 12 years are covered in 15 verses. Now remember what we've said, that there's no underlining in the Bible. There's no changing the font size or putting circles around it. So one of the ways you understand emphasis is when the pace slows and the extent of the information is compacted and then conveyed in this kind of way. Well, what is it that there's a preoccupation on here? Well, the answer is in the period of Antiochus Epiphanes IV, who was a major monster, who in endeavoring to destroy the people of God, established his own ideologies. He sought to bring unity to his kingdom by imposing this particular ideology. And you can read of it in the text and the things, the extent to which he went in order to shut things down for the people of God. And as a result of that, Antiochus is, if you like, the prototype of many leaders who come after him. I just bought a book in England a couple of weeks ago on Mussolini, because I don't know much about Mussolini. I thought I want to find out about Mussolini. And I haven't really found out much yet because I haven't had a chance to read much of it. But the little bit that I've read of it, I said, this sounds a lot like Antiochus. But actually, Hitler sounds a lot like Antiochus. Mao Zedong sounds a lot like Antiochus. The regime of North Korea has got a lot of Antiochian developments and perspectives in it. Now, why would this ever be? Because this character here in Daniel 11 is, I suggest to you, a virtual prototype of everything that is ultimately anti-God. He doesn't embody it in its fullness. One of the challenges of the chapter is he still the one in focus as you get to the end? Or is he simply giving us an indication of this great monster that will come, the man of lawlessness in 2 Thessalonians and the Antichrist in its embodiment? That's one of the challenges of interpretation. But when we think about this, what we discover is that the events of the chapter lead us to the end when there is a description that transcends, if you like, the ability of anybody to make sense of it all, pointing us to the one who will then oppose the people of God. But the fact is that even with all of that, it is only going to be for a time. And I want just to make a number of observations that I hope will send you back to the text, and in doing so will help you in your study of the text. These kings of the north, kings of the south, all of this material here, which rages throughout this particular period of time, all have finitude written into them. The affairs of politics are ephemeral. Ultimately, the affairs of politics are actually futile. When you think about it, all of the endeavors that have gone into raising up great empires, where are they today? The British Empire. What an amazing amount of effort. How could a tiny little bunch of islands in the middle of the North Sea have such a control over the world? How could they control 3/4 of the world's oceans? And where are they now? They're barely a whimper in the European community, barely able to keep themselves alive in the battle for autonomy. No, you see, all of these things come to an end. I want you just to notice how this comes again and again. For example, in verse 24, concerning this one who will come into the richest parts of the province and do all these things, and he'll devise plans against strongholds. But notice the end of verse 24, but only for a time. Verse 27, again, as for the two kings and their hearts and all these things, and yet it is only for a little while, and it is to no avail, for the end is yet to be at the time appointed. Verse 29, you have the same thing. At the time appointed, he will return, but it shall not be this time as it was before. Verse 35, I think it comes again. And some of the wise shall stumble, so that they may be refined, purified, and made white until the time of the end, for it still awaits the appointed time. Now, what do we need to get from this? Because we can't just stay here all morning. Let's affirm the fact that we're accepting that this is actually prophecy. Let's affirm the fact that we're dealing here not in the realm of fiction, but in the realm of fact itself. The times and the seasons are appointed by God. When Paul addresses the intelligentsia in Athens, he's unashamed in this. They invite him to come and speak to them. They regard him as a bit of a bird brain. That's the word they use. He's a babbler. He apparently is able to put on a pretty good talk. And so they invite him to their gathering of the brightest and the best. And as he comes to meet them, as it were, in the academy, he says, first of all, I can see that you're a very religious group of people. I was walking around and I saw that you have various statues and idols and so on. Well, what I want to proclaim to you is the answer to the one statue that I noticed. You have a statue there to the unknown God. Well, what I want to do, he says, I want to tell you about the God that you don't know. And how does it begin? He doesn't start off and say, you know, God is very nice, and he'd like to give you some very nice things, and he is quite charming, and he's a very amenable kid. No, he doesn't start with any of that drivel. He starts, the God who made the world and everything in it. So we're not talking about a cosmic principle. We're not talking about an idea. We're talking about God. Father, Son, Holy Spirit. Before there was time, before there was anything, there was God. And as he goes on in that speech in Athens there, which we have simply as a summary, I'm sure, because it's over in about 3 minutes if you read it. Therefore, I can only assume it went on for longer. What does he say? He says that this God who made the world established the habitations of men and women. He established where nations were set. He established both the geographical boundaries and he established the periods of history. You see how alien this is to the idea that somehow or another God is whatever we want God to be. No. So what we have to do is allow Daniel to help us to this end. Namely, to view history, the unfolding drama of history, from the perspective of Scripture. To learn to read our newspaper through the lens of Scripture rather than the other way around. To bring to bear upon the daunting challenges of our day and the reading of history what the Bible tells us is true. Isaiah chapter 40 and verse 12. Who has measured the waters in the hollow of his hands? Behold, the nations are like a drop from a bucket, and are accounted as the dust on the scales. He takes up the coastlands like fine dust. Who can do this? Only God. You see, we don't believe in God. We don't believe in God. You see, if you believe in God, then everything else falls into line. But we don't believe in God. We believe in God insofar as he meets our expectations, or as he fulfills our designs, or as he accomplishes our purposes. But a God who takes away our children in their infancy, a God who takes us through deep, dark valleys, a God who allows his people to be carried away into degradation for 70 years, and when they're returned is faced by the most animosity that he could ever imagine, a God who allows his own son to be crucified on a cross and who raises him on the third day, we don't believe in that God. No, we have a God who is a cosmic principle, who's an idea, who's around if you need him. No, this is the God who sets up kings and authorities, proud empires, all the people that gathered in Paris this past week, there they are in all of their finery, all of the dignities, all of the cars, all of the limousines, all of the everything, as they all sat there while the world is going crazy underneath them. The pomposity of it all. Boy, I would love to have given a speech there. I would like just a little time, just an opportunity. And this is what I would read to them. I said, listen, he sits above the circle of the earth, and its inhabitants are like grasshoppers. He stretches out the heavens like a curtain, and he spreads them like a tent to dwell in. He brings princes to nothing, and he makes the rulers of the earth as emptiness. Well, that's not very nice. You'll never get invited back if you do that once. I know that, but just once would be enough. I'd like the chance to make it clear that God is not a passive bystander in the world that he has made. He controls the details of human history. He accomplishes his eternal purposes, and he definitely will. And it is to the people of God that he gives this vision, both in terms of the unseen world of the heavenlies, which modern man says is a joke, and yet goes to see the spooky lady in the center of Sugarland Falls, and yet goes on the internet and tries to find out about his future, and says bizarre things when he goes to the funeral of his friends, but he doesn't believe that there is actually kingdoms in conflict, that there is a world beyond. Yes, he does. Yes, he does. But it is a disaster to assume that this God who is engaged in that realm would come and step down in this way. Think about it. I used to sing it in Scotland as a boy. I'm so glad of my... The longer I live, the more I thank God for the providence of God in my life. And it's why I'm so exercised about what we're doing with our children. And not only in buildings, but in every dimension. You cannot quantify the benefit of instilling in their young hearts and minds these truths. How can I pull stuff back the way I do? Because of what I enjoyed when I was three. Kingdoms may rise and kingdoms may fall. Nations refuse to heed God's call, but the word of the Lord endures forevermore. Put your trust in Jesus. I'm quoting now. Put your trust in Jesus. He will be your friend. He will guide and keep you till your journey's end. Kingdoms may rise. Kingdoms may fall. Nations refuse to heed God's call, but the word of the Lord endures forevermore. Now, you got to understand, this is 1957, 1958. We on the school bus are still singing, "Rule Britannia, Britannia rule the waves. Britons never, never, never shall be slaves." Our little voices on the bus singing it like crazy. We rule a world. We're the champions of the world. We'll come one, come all. Then we go to Sunday school. Kingdoms will rise. Kingdoms will fall. Put your trust in Jesus. I get it. Do you get it? Let me end where I began. What is your only comfort in life and in death? What do you have as the answer to the big question? The big question, one, where did I come from? Two, what am I? Three, where am I going? if I may say so kindly to you, if your view of the world does not give you a sufficient answer to those questions, you need a new view of the world. And I've got it right here for you. In Daniel 11, God is on the throne and comes from his throne to a manger, and from a manger to a cross and to a borrowed tomb, and to the throne, and from the throne to those who, in answer to the question, what is my only comfort in life and in death, are able to say, my only comfort is that I am not my own, but belong body and soul in life and death to my Savior, Jesus Christ. I wonder, can you say that today? I wonder, will you consider what it might mean for you to bow down and acknowledge God as God?
0: That is Alistair Begg reminding us of the importance of viewing everything from the Bible's perspective. 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Alistair will return in just a moment. 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
1: Father, thank you that in the midst of all of this, we might have our hearts and minds attuned afresh to you, the living God. We think big thoughts of ourselves and small thoughts of you, and we wonder why our lives are upside down. We fill our lives with every kind of substitute, even though you made us for yourself, and our hearts are restless till they rest in you. We go down just about every other pathway. Some of us are here this morning and we don't have a decent answer to the question. We may be unbelieving in relationship to Daniel 11. It just seems totally nuts, far-fetched, craziness. Lord, open our eyes and grant that we might find in Jesus all that we long for. For we pray humbly in his name. Amen.
0: We are glad you've joined us today. You know, throughout history, we've seen many evil leaders rise and fall. So who is the ultimate abomination of desolation that Daniel describes? And how will we recognize him? We'll find out tomorrow. The Bible teaching of Alistair Begg is furnished by Truth for Life, where the learning is for living.
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3: 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This is Psalm 136, Part 3.
4: Thank you and welcome to Scripture on Creation. I'm Scott Kump.
5: And I'm Dr. Ben Scripture.
4: Dr. Scripture, we're continuing our study of creation in the Psalms. And the last couple of programs, we've been considering Psalms 135 and 136, almost in parallel fashion. And today we're going to focus on Psalm 136, which seems to quote from Genesis chapter 1.
5: Yes, Scott. And such direct references to the words of Genesis chapter 1 are not a common occurrence in the Bible. Obviously, there are many references to what Genesis 1 talks about. But we'll see eventually in Psalm 136 some almost, you'd say, quotes from Genesis 1. And these kinds of quotations or direct references are certainly not as common as quotations from the law and the prophets and the Psalms.
4: Well, and there's something else that this Psalm 136 does that, at least for us English-speaking people, is a little unusual.
5: What's that?
4: Well, the phrase, "His loving kindness is everlasting," or in the King James it says, "His mercy endures forever," is repeated as the second line of every verse. That's 26 times.
5: Yes, and I'd say we tend to lose focus when confronted with a lot of repetition, but obviously the psalmist is making some point.
4: Yeah, maybe that God's loving kindness is everlasting.
5: Yeah. Yes. And, we shouldn't make too light of it because he truly is trying to make the point. But we should also recognize that this was written for a congregation of people that would recite it together. And the phrase, "His loving kindness is everlasting," of course, the Jews didn't say that. They said it in Hebrew. But anyway, that phrase would be an antiphonal response to the first line of each verse. For example, we see this kind of statement and response in the first four and then the last verse of Psalm 118. Let's look at those verses because we're going to see the very same thing in Psalm 136.
6: Scott, you read the first lines of verses 1 through 4, and I'll respond.
4: Okay, Psalm 118, verse 1. "Give thanks to the Lord, for he is good.
6: For his loving kindness is everlasting.
4: Oh, let Israel say,
6: his loving kindness is everlasting.
4: Oh, let the house of Aaron say,
6: his loving kindness is everlasting.
4: Oh, let those who fear the Lord say,
6: his loving kindness is everlasting." So we see here that different portions of the congregation are being called upon to repeat the phrase, "his loving kindness is everlasting."
5: And then at the very end of Psalm 118, the last verse, it goes on again to say, "Give thanks to the Lord, for he is good, for his loving kindness is everlasting."
4: And it's kind of like the way it begins.
5: Exactly. So it's a phrase that we see repeated, not over and over again as in Psalm 136, but it is repeated in many different passages in the Old Testament, not just in Psalm 118. And we'll look at some of the other passages where it's repeated as well.
4: Well, you know, Dr. Scripture, I think we have something similar in our churches today. And you know how often a pastor or a worship leader will say, "God is good."
5: Oh, yeah. And then the congregation responds, "God is good all the time."
4: Yeah.
5: Or they just say, "All the time." That's right. You know, I wonder if that, I don't know the origin of that kind of common response in many, many churches and in Christian groups. I wonder if it's from this.
4: It could be.
5: Psalm 136 or elsewhere.
4: A lot of churches have congregational readings in their hymnals and that sort of thing, too.
5: Right. And they're trying to, in a sense, repeat the kind of practice that the Jews did in the temple worship and so forth. And I think there's also a Gaither song that made the phrase pretty popular, "God is good all the time." So anyway, some of these other examples of the phrase, "God is good, his loving kindness is everlasting. Look at Psalm 100, verse 4. These familiar verses. Enter his gates with thanksgiving and his courts with praise. Give thanks to him, bless his name, for the Lord is good. His loving kindness is everlasting, and his faithfulness to all generations. We won't read them all. There's a lot of them in the Bible, but also in 1 Chronicles 16:34, it says the very same thing. Oh, give thanks to the Lord, for he is good, for his loving kindness is everlasting. And then again, the first verse of Psalm 106 and Psalm 107 begin with these words. So obviously, here in Psalm 136, which by the way, we haven't read yet, but we will just hold on. The message is clear. Whatever God does, it is good, and it is good all the time. In other words, he is loving continually and forever. And I think part of what we need to keep in perspective is that that is God's perspective. He has eternity in mind as he works in our lives, and he indeed will work all things together for good for those that love him, and he will complete the work he has begun in us. A couple of principles that Paul reminds us of in the New Testament. Our problem often is that we get caught up in the moment. We don't see a solution or reason for what is happening, and we get scared or discouraged or even start doubting God and his goodness. But we need to be reminded that God knows and controls the big picture. And with that in mind, that's why it's always a good idea to recall God's great works displayed in creation. In them, he has proven his faithfulness and control.
4: Well, that certainly is what the psalmist is trying to remind us of in Psalm 136.
5: Exactly. So let's read the first 9 verses. And I don't want to repeat the "for his loving kindness is everlasting" every single time. What we'll do is we'll read it in 3 verse sections. Let's do it this way, Scott. I'll read the 3 phrases and then you sort of give the antiphonal response, "his loving kindness is everlasting," at the end of each 3 verses. Okay. All right, here we go. Give thanks to the Lord, for he is good. Give thanks to the God of gods. Give thanks to the Lord of lords.
4: For his loving kindness is everlasting.
5: To him who alone does great wonders, to him who made the heavens with skill, to him who spread out the earth above the waters.
4: For his loving kindness is everlasting.
5: To him who made the great lights, the sun to rule by day, the moon and stars to rule by night.
4: For his loving kindness is everlasting.
5: Very good. You almost have it memorized by now, Scott. Well, these 3 sections each have a slightly different emphasis. The first, obviously, is a call to worship, to simply thank and praise the Lord for his goodness. But let's focus a little bit on the central 3 verses, 4, 5, and 6, because they're the ones that really have that reference to creation. It says in verse 4, to him who alone does great wonders. That's a really neat way to put it, especially when we're thinking about creation. Wonders or marvels is another way that that could be translated. You know, this sense of talking about God's work in creation or just his work in whatever he does being a wondrous thing or a marvelous thing, it makes me think again of Psalm 118. Listen to what Psalm 118 verse 23 says. This is the Lord's doing, speaking of the work of God on our behalf and how he is the stone which the builders rejected. This is the Lord's doing. It is marvelous in our eyes. This is the day which the Lord has made. Let us rejoice and be glad in it. Well, when it talks about marvelous in our eyes, that could be wonderful in our eyes. That's that sense of God's work. What God does is a marvelous, really amazing, wonderful thing. And of course, I think of those things when I look at his marvelous creation. Then in the 5th verse of Psalm 136, it talks about God creating the heavens and speaks of his skill. What a neat way to put it. To him who made the heavens with skill. That could also be translated with understanding. And the more we understand about creation, whether we're looking at the molecular level or the starry skies, we are continually more and more amazed at just how perfectly everything works. It's amazing that evolutionists could look at that and figure it happened by accident, you know. But there's a interesting thing I heard the other day, a wonderful quote, and I wanted to share it with our listeners. A person, as we were talking about creation and the marvels of creation, said this to me. He said, the closer we look at our handiwork, the more we find imperfection. But the closer we look at God's handiwork, the more we find his perfection. And that is so true. You know, the closer we look at, say, an engineering gear or a transmission, you know, something like that, the more we find the flaws in it and the more problems we come up with. But the closer we look at God's work, the more we see the perfection of the DNA molecule and the way the proteins work and the way the stars move perfectly through the universe so they're not crashing together. It's really amazing to consider this. Let me just give that quote again because I think it's so cool. The closer we look at our handiwork, the more we find imperfection. The closer we look at God's handiwork, the more we find his perfection. Well, then we come to the last three verses in this section that we've read in Psalm 136. And here's where the psalmist quotes almost directly from Genesis chapter 1. And he's referring to God's work of day 4. Genesis chapter 1, verse 16 says this, "And God made the two great lights, the greater light to govern the day, and the lesser light to govern the night. He made the stars also." And here in Psalm 136, verse 7, it says, "To him who made the great lights, the sun to rule by day," or that could be translated to govern the day, "and then the moon and stars to rule by night," or to govern the night. So the psalmist is directly referring to God's creation on the fourth day, and what a marvelous work of creation it was. The vast expanse of stars and that sun that so perfectly controls the day and night and causes life to thrive on this earth, as well as the moon, which we've noted many times is also responsible for life on this planet.
4: Now, wasn't there a reference in Psalm 121 to that same idea of the sun kind of ruling the day and the moon ruling the night?
5: Yeah, look at what it says in Psalm 121, verse 6. "The sun will not smite you by day, nor the moon by night."
4: Okay.
5: So that is interesting, the Jewish sense of the sun ruling the day, and here it's not going to, you know, harm you, of course, because of God's care for you, or the moon having that same kind of control at night. And
4: they only rule the day or the night by God's permission.
5: Exactly. And so these are ideas of God's not only

0: the Egyptians in their firstborn, for his loving kindness is everlasting.
1: And then you would leave that in there.
0: And then it goes on. But I do want to conclude today by looking at the last four verses of Psalm 136. It says, who remembered us in our low estate and has rescued us from our adversaries, who gives food to all flesh, give thanks to the God of heaven, for his loving kindness is everlasting. In these, we are reminded of God's wonderful, marvelous work on our behalf, whether it's rescuing us from our humble estate, and the most important rescue he ever provided for us was rescuing us from our sin. But it also speaks here to the fact that he rescued us from our adversaries, and our greatest adversary is who? The devil. In fact, that's his name. That word there, adversaries, is like Satan's, putting a S ending on a word that actually would be an eem ending in Hebrew. Then the very, very simple reminder that he gives food to all flesh. In the Lord's Prayer, we ask the Lord to give us our daily bread, and he does that. Finally, then, we are to give thanks to the God of heaven, for his loving kindness is everlasting. So I hope that this psalm has been an encouragement, both to those of us who know the Lord and also for those of us who might have questions or doubts about, is he really the creator of heaven and earth? Is there really one up there who cares for me? Well, this psalm is going to tell you 26 times his loving kindness is everlasting. And that's not what I say. That's what Scripture says.

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2: In the late 60s, I made some very bad choices after I left home. I fell in with anti-establishment types in a commune who taught me about drugs, the occult, and revolution. From there, I drifted to Miami, where I fell in with more hippies and dropped acid. I decided to turn over a new leaf. I decided to go to Atlanta to stay with a family friend. I had to hitchhike since I had no money. The first guy who picked me up stole my suitcase and purse and left me stranded. In Atlanta, I fell in with more hippies in a commune and started using drugs again. From there, I hitchhiked to New York City. At that point, I met a guy who seemed to care about me. He asked me to move to his hometown. He helped me get an apartment and a job. He even asked me to marry him. I considered marrying him, even though he told me that his education, car, and apartment were more important to him than I was. That's when I realized that God should come first, ahead of everything. But I didn't know how to connect with God until a woman came to the office where I worked. She carried a Bible and gave me a tract that explained salvation. She also explained how Jesus changed her life. On the day I received Jesus as my Savior and Lord, He changed my life too. No more drugs or confusion, just a clear purpose in life of serving the Lord. I'm Kay Davila. If the Son, therefore, shall make you free, ye shall be free indeed.
1: If you would like to be free from the weight of sin by accepting Jesus Christ as Lord and Savior, call 1-888-NEED-HIM right now. Free Indeed is a production of Pacific Garden Mission, 1458 South Canal Street, Chicago, Illinois, 60607. 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

0: I can't live the Christian life. Billy Graham is a total flop when it comes to living the Christian life.
1: Billy Graham.
0: The Holy Spirit must live it through me and in me. There's a necessity for conversion, to be forgiven of sin. Wouldn't you like to be forgiven of every sin you've ever committed?
1: That's something you can never do on your own. But God offers you forgiveness through His Son, Jesus Christ.
0: And it's a gift. You can't earn it. You can't work for it. It's a gift. God just gives it to you. If you reach up and receive by faith, you don't have to do some great thing or go through some great experience to know Christ. You just come like you are and say, Lord, remember me.
1: That's right. If you ask Jesus to forgive you of your sins, and then you turn from those sins, you will be saved. 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
2: Let me say this, and here's where many parents fail in disciplining a child. Remember to work for that child's repentance toward God. When a child disobeys his parents, do you know what that child has done? He sinned against God. It's not you primarily he sinned against, he sinned against God. And so say, child, listen, daddy's heart is broken because God doesn't want us to behave that way.
1: Welcome to Love Worth Finding, featuring the timeless messages of pastor, teacher, and author Adrian Rogers. In Mark chapter 10, Jesus revealed his great love for children and their tremendous importance to his kingdom. Our children are a blessed gift and a bundle of potentiality from God, which we're responsible for teaching and training up. Though it's not by any means easy, it is simple. If you have your Bible, turn now to Mark chapter 10. We'll begin in verse 13 as Adrian Rogers offers insight on the care and maintenance of your child.
2: The Bible says in Proverbs chapter 22 and verse 6, train up a child in the way that he should go, and when he is old, he will not depart from it. When do you start training a child? As soon as that child is born. You say, oh no, oh yes. As soon as that child is born, that child should be laid in its mother's arms for that bonding that is there. That training cannot begin too soon. It is amazing what little children can learn. Listen to what God's Word says in Isaiah chapter 28, verses 9 and 10. To whom shall he, that is God, speak knowledge? And whom shall he make to understand doctrine? Listen. Them that are weaned from the milk and drawn from the breasts. Did you hear what God says? God said, give me a child who is just being weaned from his mother's milk, and I'll teach that child doctrine. Think about it. And how is he going to do it? Well, he goes on to tell us in verse 10, for precept must be upon precept, precept upon precept, line upon line, line upon line, here a little, there a little, here a little, there a little. Oh, friend, listen, you train a child just with a tidbit here, a tidbit there, a tidbit here, and the child is listening, absorbing, absorbing, absorbing. What a wonderful time to teach when we have these little children. I'll tell you why. The Bible says when you rise up, when you lie down, when you walk in the way, that's the way Jesus taught his disciples. He said, behold, a sower went out to sow. Consider the lilies. Everything that Jesus saw was an opportunity to teach. We don't get creative enough. There's a motivational speaker. His name is Charles Tremendous Jones. He's a great guy, and he knows how to motivate people. But he's a Christian. He loves the Lord. This is what he said. I thought it was a tremendous idea. He said to his boy, when his boy was 14, he said, son, in 2 years, you're going to be able to get a driver's license. And you're going to want a car. And he said, son, I want you to have a car. And I want to help you to pay for your car. But son, I'll tell you what I'm going to do. Son, I have some books I want you to read and write a report on. And I'll give you $10 for every book that you read and write a report on it. Now, he said, get started. And he said, remember, if you read as you ought to read, if you read in style, you'll drive in style. But if you read like a bum, you'll drive like a bum. I think that's a smart father. Now, of course, it'll take more than $10 a book today to get that kid a car. But the point is that he knew how to salt him. He knew how to encourage him. He didn't simply ram it down his throat. Listen, communicate creatively. And then I would say this in communicating with your kids. Learn to be real. Because I fail, and we all fail. But children do not demand perfection, but children hate hypocrisy. They can spot a phony a mile away. One girl said to her dad, Dad, you taught us how to succeed, but Daddy, you didn't teach us how to fail. We need to teach our kids how to fail. We need to let them see our faults. We need to let them see our failures. We need to come to them and say, sweetheart, I was wrong the way I talked to your mama. I've asked mama to forgive me, and I've asked God to forgive me, and I want to ask you to forgive me. What I said or what I did was wrong. Will you forgive me? Or I spoke harshly to you, or I misjudged you. Friend, listen, be real. Your kids don't demand perfection, but they do demand reality. So what I'm saying is, number one, communication, okay? Number two, here's the second thing. Number two, not only communication, but correction. Learn to correct your child. Ephesians chapter 6 and verse 4. And ye fathers, provoke not your children to wrath, but bring them up in the nurture and the admonition of the Lord. Someone has pointed out that some men spend more time training their dogs than they do the children. Then they tie the dog up at night and let the children run wild. Fathers, provoke not your children to wrath, but bring them up in the nurture and the admonition of the Lord. And that literally means in the discipline and the admonition of the Lord. Now, why should you learn to discipline your child? Let me give you about five or six reasons why you ought to discipline your child. Number one, if you have any love for that child at all, you're going to discipline him. Listen to the word of God. Proverbs 13, verse 24. He that spareth his rod hateth his son, but he that loveth him chasteneth him betimes. You say, well, I just love him so much, I can't discipline him. You don't love him, you love you. It just makes you uncomfortable to do it, and that's why you don't do it. God calls discipline love. He says in Hebrews 12, verse 6, for whom the Lord loveth, he chasteneth, and scourgeth every son whom he receiveth. Any father who loves a son or a daughter is going to chastise that son, that daughter, when they need it. You're not better than God. My dad used to tell me, son, I'm whipping you because I love you. I was sure he loved me better than my brother. Secondly, not only because of the love for the child, but because of the nature of human nature. Believe it or not, the Bible teaches that we are by nature children of wrath. The seed of rebellion is inherent in any child. Proverbs 22, verse 15, foolishness is bound in the heart of a child. Now, you may not believe that, but that's the word of God. Foolishness is bound in the heart of a child, but the rod of correction shall drive it far from him. Now, folks, that's the word of God. Every time when you talk about discipline, there's somebody going to accuse you of brutality. But you listen to the word of God. Now, children need to understand that there is a moral power in life. They need to understand that they cannot have their own way every time. And if you do not restrain that child, his human nature is going to lead him to be a rebel. That child must learn respect and legitimate fear. Just as a man has the fear of God in his heart and still loves God, a child ought to have a legitimate fear. I hesitate to use the word because of the connotation, but an awesome respect for authority. He who fears God the most loves God the best. There's no competition between the fear of God and the love of God. That doesn't mean we quiver and quake in the sight of God, nor should your children quiver and quake in your sight. I'll tell you another reason that you need to do this. My dear friend, when you learn to correct that child, you're going to spare yourself a lot of heartache and a lot of disgrace. Juvenile delinquents are generally the result of delinquent parents. Proverbs 29, verse 15, the rod and the reproof give wisdom, but a child left to himself bringeth his mother to shame. Proverbs 29, verse 17, correct thy son, and he shall give thee rest. Yea, he shall give delight unto thy soul. The first 12 years of a child's life, he can learn certain things through the seat of his pants that he will only learn later at the cost of great suffering and heartache. Now, parents, you need to have an eye on the future and quit trying to win a popularity contest with your kids. I'm going to tell you another reason you need to correct them. You may literally save that child from going to hell. Proverbs 23, verse 13, withhold not correction from the child, for if thou beatest him with the rod, he shall not die. Can you remember the times when you thought you were going to die when your dad was whipping you? I thought many times I was within an inch of death, but there was no danger. God goes on to say, thou shalt beat him with a rod and shalt deliver his soul from hell. What does that mean? That means that the child that does not respect authority in the home, he's not going to respect authority in the school, he's not going to respect authority in the government, he's not going to respect authority in the pulpit, he's not going to respect the authority of God's Word. Now let me say a word here. The old King James English here sounds so harsh, beating a child with a rod. God does not have here at all anything that even smacks of brutality to a child. God gave little children a spanking place. And God says that if you teach that child there is a moral authority in this world, you've taken the first step to leading that child to salvation. Listen to the word again. Withhold not correction from the child. Thou shalt beat him with a rod and shalt deliver his soul from hell. Now those are some reasons you ought to do it. Let me give you some ways to do it, some rules for discipline. Again, just like communication, you must start early. When should you begin to discipline? Well, the Bible says, chasten thy son when there is hope, while there is hope, and let not thy soul spare for his crying. Begin early. When should you begin? How early? When he or she is old enough to knowingly and willingly disobey. Never use corporal punishment on a child for mistakes such as spilt milk or an accident, a bowel movement or something like that. Never whip a child for something like that. That's terrible to do that. Never whip a child or spank a child for something over which the child has no control. But when you see rebellion, and they'll test you early, then, dear friend, there will come a time for discipline. But that discipline need not be a spanking. Spanking is not the first act. It is the last resort. God says when he rebukes us, as many as I love, I rebuke and chasten. First the rebuke, before the chastisement. It may not be necessary that you whip at all. Speaking comes before spanking. There are times for an explanation. There are times for a warning. There are times for a second chance, a third chance, a fourth chance, but there comes a time when you must say, we're going to show who's in control in this home. There comes a time when authority must be laid down. When you do that, young parents, be sure to keep your word. Do not make idle threats. Don't say, if you do that again, you're going to get a spanking, and then the child not get a spanking. If the rapture comes, you spank them on the way up. You make certain that you keep your word. And if a spanking is due, administrate it promptly. The Bible says in Ecclesiastes chapter 8 and verse 11, because sentence against an evil work is not executed speedily, therefore the hearts of the sons of men is fully set in them to do evil. The punishment ought to follow the crime as quickly as possible. A word of caution. Never, ever chastise your child in front of other people if you can help it. Never humiliate the child. Never embarrass the child. When chastisement is necessary, let the husband and the wife present a united front. Let them both agree. One may even hold the child while the other administers the punishment. Never let a child play one parent against another. Never, never argue about the child's punishment in front of the child. The child will play one parent against another. When you do administer corporal punishment, do a good job. Now, that doesn't mean that you cause physical harm. I want to make that abundantly clear. But do a good job. The Bible puts it this way, let not thy soul spare for his crying. You see, if you do a good job, your spanking days may be over very soon. A good spanking can last for a long time. And after you have given that spanking, then pick the child up. Love the child. Express your love to that child. But never let the child get the idea that it was worth whatever he did because the spanking really didn't amount to much anyway. Always, always discipline in love. Our scripture, Ephesians chapter 6 and verse 4, and ye fathers, provoke not your children to wrath. Have you ever seen folks deal with kids like this? Have you ever watched a mother in a grocery store whack at a kid? Whack. Whack. That's terrible. Or whack a kid and say, get out from in front of the television set. Whack. That's not discipline. All you're showing is that you're a bully and that you don't understand what discipline is. You must discipline in love. The Bible says in James chapter 1 and verse 20, the wrath of man worketh not the righteousness of God. When you chastise a child, remember it is correction, not revenge. So many of us sometimes get so angry that we don't understand that we're to have ourselves in control. I heard about a man who was pushing a little baby carriage, and in that stroller was a child who was just crying and screaming, and the father was saying, now, Albert, careful, Albert, easy, Albert, there, Albert, take it easy, Albert. A woman said, sir, I've never seen such patience. How gentle you are with little Albert. Oh, he said, no, he's Billy, I am Albert. Easy, Albert. Now, the Bible mentions chastising a child with a rod. Why is that so? You find an object and chastise the child with an object. Don't strike a child with your hand. Let your hand be the object of love and caressing, even in going to get that object. And you spank only after an explanation. Sweetheart, here's why Daddy must do this. Because Daddy told you to do thus and such and you didn't do it. Or because you did something that you ought not to have done. And Daddy told you if you did this, you must be punished. And Daddy wants you to know he loves you. But Daddy's got to keep his word. And then with that object, with firmness but gentleness, in the right place, never striking a child about the face or anything like that, but in that spanking place that God has given, you discipline in love and in patience. And let me say this, and here's where many parents fail in disciplining a child. Remember to work for that child's repentance toward God. When a child disobeys his parents, do you know what that child has done? He sinned against God. It's not you primarily he sinned against. He sinned against God. And if that child will learn that to honor his father and his mother is one of the Ten Commandments, that thou shalt not lie, thou shalt not steal, thou shalt not bear false witness, thou shalt not covet, all of these things are commands of God. And so say, child, listen, Daddy's heart is broken because God doesn't want us to behave that way. Now be careful. You cannot be the Holy Spirit. You can pray for repentance in that child's heart. You can try to lead that child to repentance. But remember, the Holy Spirit must do that. But seek for and pray for and guide that child to repentance. After it's over, give the child a hug. Let the child know that you've received that child. Kiss away the tears. Send them out to play. Never hold grudges. Never hold grudges. Now let me mention the third thing and I'll be finished. First of all, I've talked about communication. Secondly, I've talked about correction. Now let me tell you that those two things ought to lead to the third thing that ought to be the goal and aim of every parent. Communication, correction, and conversion. To lead your child to Jesus Christ. That ought to be the solemn and holy goal and aim of your life, is to bring that child to faith in Christ. Seek an early salvation for your child. Your child does not have to have a PhD in sin before he or she can get saved. It is not unusual for little children to get saved when they're raised in a Christian home. Listen to me, folks. 75% of all of the people who are saved before the age of 15. Did you know that? 75% of all people who are saved before the age of 15. Matthew Henry, who has given us Matthew Henry's commentary on the Bible, one of the best devotional commentaries on the Bible, was saved at the age of 11. Jonathan Edwards, the great preacher who preached that famous sermon, Sinners in the Hands of an Angry God, was saved at the age of 8. Polycarp, one of the church fathers, was saved at the age of 9. He was burned at the stake for Christ when he was 90. Did childhood conversions last? I guess so. He died for Jesus at the age of 90. Charles Haddon Spurgeon. I suppose the greatest Baptist preacher who ever lived was saved at the age of 12. Charles Haddon Spurgeon later testified that he would have been saved at a much earlier age had somebody explained the gospel of Jesus Christ to him. I want to tell you something, friend. A survey showed that 90% of all Southern Baptist missionaries at home and abroad, 90% were saved before the age of 11. Of all of our missionaries. And the average age of conversion was 8 years old. Don't get the idea that little children cannot believe in Jesus Christ. They can. They should. The main thing to watch for, dear friend, is that child aware of the fact that he or she is a sinner? Not just that they've done some bad things, but when they're aware of this terrible thing called sin, and they're aware that God is righteous and holy, and that God punishes sin, then it is so easy to point them to Jesus. Be careful that you do not push for premature decision. We do not want you to vaccinate your child with a mild form of Christianity so the real thing will not take. But when you see that Holy Spirit conviction, parents, be wise. Present the Lord Jesus. Ask your child if they'd like to receive Christ. And you as parents have the joy of leading your child to Christ. Your responsibility is not to block that child and not to shove that child, but to guide that child. These three things, communication, correction, and conversion, make those your goal, make those your aim, and I believe you'll be the parents of a happy child, and you'll thank God that He gave them to you. Father, I thank You for Your Word, and Lord, for the wonderful, wonderful truths that You've given us concerning the care and the maintenance of our children. Lord, we know that we've all failed. I know that I failed in many ways with my children, but I thank You, Lord, that You saw the desire of my heart. Lord, You were merciful. I thank You, God, that You help us when we truly want Your help. Amen.
3: 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Aim to care for your child in a way that glorifies God. And we hope you'll join us next time for more profound truth simply stated right here on Love Worth Finding. 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
2: I'm a Jew, but as a youth, I began exploring the occult because I was searching for truth. I had been taught that God exists, so I prayed occasionally and made promises to God that I didn't keep. A series on television prompted my interest in the occult. By 19, I was dropping acid and smoking dope. I tried psychokinesis and astral projection, neither of which was successful. All that time, I felt that God had a purpose for my life, one I had not yet discovered. I came in contact with Christians at work and in the world, but they were unable to articulate their faith. I worked, but half my money went for drugs. I was so unhappy that I thought about suicide and cried out to God for help. I got a better job working with an older man. He talked to me about God and how he had a peace beyond understanding. As a Jew, I refused to read about Jesus, but he explained how Jesus is all over the Old Testament. He said that God expects us to live by faith, reading his word daily. Then a co-worker gave me the Bible on cassette that I listened to as I worked. In time, I heard the entire New Testament. When I realized I was a sinner in need of salvation through Christ, I received Jesus the Messiah as my Lord and Savior. I'm Joel Sims, and Jesus set me free of my addiction to drugs. He gave me a wonderful wife and home where we serve the Lord. If the Son, therefore, shall make you free, you shall be free indeed.
1: If you would like to be free from the weight of sin by receiving Jesus Christ as Lord and Savior, or maybe you have questions about it, call 1-888-NEED-HIM right now. 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

0: I'm going in and out of jail and just being a drug addict. That's what I did, man. I was just a partier and a drug dealer.
1: Cocaine, crack, meth, you name it, Craig James did it. Until he had an encounter with God and Jesus set him free from addiction.
0: Every weight of iniquity, everything that ever held me down, like I literally felt it leave me. I told God right then and there, I said, man, I'll serve you. And as plain as you hear my voice right now, I heard the Lord say, show the world my grace.
1: Today, Craig is a Christian rapper called Five. His music points people towards God's grace, which is something Billy Graham spoke about often.
2: The grace of God is a reality. And when I see Jesus Christ dying on the cross, I see the free gift of God's grace in Christ reconciling the world unto himself. Receiving. You can know the grace of God if you will let Christ into your heart right now.
1: You can learn more about God's grace at findpeacewithgod.net. We're the Billy Graham Evangelistic Association.

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1: I was so misled by alcohol that I poured beer down my little boy's throat so my friends and I could laugh at him staggering around. I was drinking every day, working at the Newport News shipyard, but I had no moral compass to guide me. While I was growing up, my mother tried to teach me the right way. She took me to church, but Dad didn't go, so I resisted and looked for excuses to avoid going. Dad drank too much, and I followed in his footsteps. As a teenager, I drank with friends and lied about it. I met Sue on the school bus. She didn't know about my secret drinking. When I graduated, Mom wanted me to go to college, but I refused, so she insisted I go to trade school. I became a machinist and was offered several jobs when I was still 18. And I chose the one farthest from home because I wanted freedom. Sue and I married, and that's when I began to party and drink openly. I was vulgar at work until a man warned me that the boss was a Christian, a deacon in church. My boss invited me to a service where men gave testimonies of how the Lord changed their lives. So we attended. I read the Bible, and sure enough, the Lord changed my life too. No more drinking or swearing. I began sharing God's truth and love with others because Jesus set me free. Today, I'm a preacher and my son became a gospel music songwriter. I'm Jeff Griffin. If the Son, therefore, shall make you free, ye shall be free indeed.
0: If you would like to be free from the weight of sin by receiving Jesus Christ as Lord and Savior, call 1-888-NEED-HIM right now. Free Indeed is a production of Pacific Garden Mission, 1458 South Canal Street, Chicago, Illinois, 60607. 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

0: temptation. It is everywhere. How do you fight it?
1: You have a power in the Word of God, and you have a power in the Holy Spirit living within to help you as you meet the temptations and troubles and trials of this world.
0: Billy Graham.
1: Because Jesus died on the cross, the world system with all of its power has been crucified as far as we're concerned. Sin shall no longer dominate us. Sin no longer reigns over us.
0: The Bible teaches that anyone who has surrendered their life to Christ is free from the slavery of sin. The Holy Spirit will help you fight any temptation.
1: I can walk straight in the midst of this world. It doesn't mean that I get out of the world. I have to live every day in the world, and those temptations are there. But I have a power to say no. So do you have a power to say no. The same power that's available to all of us in Jesus Christ.
0: Learn more about the Holy Spirit's power at findpeacewithgod.net. We're the Billy Graham Evangelistic Association.

Come on, let's applaud the Lord. He's so good to us, isn't he? Thank you, Jesus. So good to us, Jesus. Thank you, Lord.